0: And so they arrived in Troas, and while in Troas, God gave Paul a vision of a man from Macedonia, Macedonia is northern Greece, saying this, quote, "Come over and help us." So Paul and his friends jumped into a boat and headed west across the Aegean Sea to the region of Macedonia. And then they went inland a bit to a city by the name of Philippi, which is a city in Greece. So this is Paul's first visit to Europe. It was the Sabbath day, and Paul customarily would start off by going to the local synagogue, telling the Jews about Jesus Christ. And then after they threw him out, he would reach out to the Gentiles in that same community. But Philippi didn't have a synagogue, which tells us a couple of things. First, that there weren't at least 10 Jewish men in the city. Otherwise, they would have built a synagogue. So Paul got word that a group of women, Jewish women, were down by the river praying. And so Paul and his friends went down to the river and shared Jesus with these women, and these women received Jesus Christ as their Lord and Savior. Well, one of these women's name was Lydia. And Lydia owned a company which made purple dye for material, which at the time was a very labor-intensive job and very expensive to buy. That is why you only saw royalty and wealthy people wearing purple robes and attire. Well, Lydia invited Paul and his friends to stay with her and her family while they were in Philippi, and they did so. And so as the result of this women's prayer group, the first church in Europe was started in Philippi. Philippi was named after Alex the Great's father, King Philip. And when Roman conquered the Greeks, Philippi became a Roman colony with all the force and power of Rome behind it. Paul every day would go out into the city looking for opportunities to share Jesus Christ with people. And this demon-possessed slave girl who made her money, and this demon-possessed slave girl who told people's fortunes, kept following him and saying this, quote, "These men are the servants of the Most High God who proclaims to us the way of salvation." Paul turned around and finally said to this demon, quote, "I command you in the name of Jesus Christ to come out of her." And the demon came out and the girl was free. Well, her owners, who had been making money off of her telling fortunes, could no longer make money because she was no longer demon-possessed. And so they were losing money. So they grabbed Paul and Silas and caused a huge riot in the city. So much so that the magistrates ordered Paul and Silas to be beaten in public and thrown into prison for the night. And they did so. The prison keeper put them in a cell and shackled them and went into his home for the night. His home was attached to the prison. But around midnight, Paul and Silas started praying and worshiping God in their cell, and God caused an earthquake, and as a result of that earthquake, all the cell doors were opened and every prisoner's shackles were opened up. The prison keeper was awoke as a result of the earthquake, and he opened the door of his house, looking into the prison, lifted up a lantern, and he saw all the cell doors open. And because he knew what would happen to him, because all the prisoners had escaped on his watch, he drew his sword and was ready to kill himself. But out of the dark, Paul said, quote, "Do yourself no harm, for we are all here." Then Paul shared Jesus Christ with the jailkeeper and his family, and they all became born again. The next day, the magistrates sent over the officials over to the prison to let Paul and Silas out of prison. But Paul pulled his trump card and said, "You openly beat us and threw us into prison without a trial, and we were Roman citizens." Well, now the magistrates and the officials were quivering in their sandals because it was against the law to beat and imprison any Roman citizen without a fair trial. This meant if Rome found out what they had done, they would at a minimum lost their jobs, had been beaten, or maybe even worse, killed for what they did. So they begged Paul and Silas to leave town. Paul and Silas swung by Lydia's house to say goodbye and then headed on in their missionary journey. And so as the result of a women's prayer group in Philippi, the first church in Europe was started. And as a result of that church being started, Europe was evangelized. And as the result of Europe being evangelized, some of our forefathers from Europe brought the same gospel message of Jesus Christ to this country. And as a result of the gospel message being brought to this country, this is the way by most of us heard the gospel message and received Jesus Christ centuries later. Now, around 10 years have passed. It's approximately AD 61. Paul is in Rome in prison, chained to a Roman guard 24/7. And the church in Philippi got word that Paul was in prison, and they sent Epaphroditus with money to help Paul with the needs that he might have while being in prison. And the reason for that is because in their day, it was up to a prisoner's family and their friends to supply the prisoner with the needs that they would need during the time that they were in prison. And so Paul's letter going back to them is the letter you are holding in your hands. And Epaphroditus is the one who carried it back to Philippi. So the book of Philippians is called the book of joy. And the word joy is mentioned 19 times in Paul's letter. And the reason for the joy is mentioned 40 times. That is, 40 times Jesus Christ's name is mentioned, because he is the source of our joy. You see, joy is much different than being happy or having happiness, because happiness is based upon our circumstances, where joy is given to us by God. Let me give you an example. This last week, a lottery ticket worth $758 million was purchased by a woman in Massachusetts. For example, this last week, a lottery ticket worth $758 million was purchased by a woman in Massachusetts. She looked at her lottery ticket and realized she had won $758 million. She was really happy. So she called the medical group that she'd worked for a number of years and said two words, "I quit." But just imagine if when she arrived to claim her millions, she had made a mistake and one of her numbers didn't match up with that lottery ticket. That woman's happiness, based upon her circumstances, would have immediately changed. But you see, our joy is found in Jesus Christ, and he never changes. So Paul is writing this letter from Rome. He has been falsely accused, thrown into prison, shipped to Rome, and is awaiting Caesar's decision on what will happen to him. Yet because Paul belongs to Jesus Christ, who is the source of his joy, he is able to be joyful in a rather bad situation. So Paul's letter is a letter of joy to the believers in Philippi. Now, Paul wrote this letter for a few reasons. First, because he wanted to thank them for the gift they sent to him. And then after talking to Epaphroditus, he found out that there were false teachers who had come into the church. Paul wanted to talk to them about that. He also found out that there were some people in the church that were causing a division, and Paul wanted to talk to them about that as well. So after this lengthy introduction, let's start in verse 1. And we will look at the first six verses of Philippians chapter 1. Verse 1. Paul and Timothy, bondservants of Jesus Christ, to all the saints in Christ Jesus who are in Philippi with the bishops and deacons. So with that long introduction, okay, I'm going to start in verse 1, and we're only going to look at the first six verses of Philippians chapter 1. Let me start in verse 1. Paul says there, Paul and Timothy, bondservants of Jesus Christ, to all the saints in Christ Jesus who are in Philippi with the bishops and deacons. That phrase there, bondservants of Jesus Christ, I need to explain that just a little bit. In their day, when someone owed money and they could not pay it back in a timely manner, they could sell themselves into slavery and then work off that debt by the person that bought them, so to speak. And if you think about it, can you imagine the workforce that we would have in the United States if everyone had to pay back the money that they owed and you had to actually work for the company that you owed money? What a workforce. Once the debt was paid in full, their master would release them to become a free person once again. But if that servant had grown to love their master and didn't want to leave his service, they would go down with the master to the city square. They would typically go to the wood gate of the city, and they would lay their ear, and I don't exactly know how they would do it, but they would lay their ear out so their earlobe would be up against the door of the wood of the city, and the master would take a small awl, A-W-L, and pop a hole in their ear and put in a certain kind of earring designating that this person was a slave, they became free, and now they're going back into becoming a bondservant for their master because they love them that much, okay? And that is exactly a great picture of who we are as believers. We were lost and on our way to hell, but because Jesus came and died for our sins, and when we asked Jesus Christ to forgive our sins and to come into our lives, we became free from the bondage of who? Satan, right? But now as free people in Christ, now out of a motivation of love for Jesus Christ, we willfully should be turning the control, the C word, the control of our lives over to Jesus Christ. And like Paul and his love for Jesus Christ, we now become a bondservant for Jesus Christ. That is why Paul said this to the believers in 1 Corinthians chapter 6, verse 19. He says this to us. Do you not know that your body is the temple of the Holy Spirit who is in you, whom you have from God, and you are not your own? For you were bought at a price. Therefore, glorify God in your body and in your spirit, which are God's. So God owns us. He paid big time. He paid with his blood. And the freest we will ever be, the most fulfilled we will ever become, is when we willfully, out of love, turn our lives over to Jesus Christ and give him control. And it's something I think a lot of us at times fight with, don't we? Because sometimes we think that we know better. But isn't that foolish to think that I would know better than God? Paul once again addresses this group of believers, as he has in quite a few of his other books in the Bible. He refers to them as to all the saints in Christ Jesus. When you became born again, God now calls each and every one of us his saints. Not based upon you, not based upon what you have done for others, but based upon who you are in Jesus Christ. The blood of Jesus Christ is the only reason you and I have become saints. And so for any religious group to consider someone a saint for any other reason goes against God's word and, in fact, is heresy. So if Mother Teresa is a saint, it isn't for her work in India. It is because she received Jesus Christ as her Lord and Savior. And if you think about it, there are really only two types of people. I know this seems kind of trite, but it's true. There are saints and there are ain'ts. And the only difference between the two is what an individual has done with Jesus Christ. And then Paul calls some of the people in the church there, he calls them bishops and deacons. What's that all about? Bishops, elders, also referred to as pastors, are the spiritual leaders in any particular church fellowship. They are men who are called by God to teach people the word of God, to equip the saints, what? For the work of the ministry. So my job is to equip you so that you can go out and do great things for Jesus Christ. A deacon is either a man or a woman who practically is serving in the body in which they belong to. So yesterday, when I was working on my study, Allie was down here cleaning the building. She is a deacon because she is serving the body of Christ. The reason why those bathrooms are clean and the reason why this place and the hot coffee's on and, you know, the lights are on is because somebody is working behind the scenes serving you because they have a calling upon their life. Those that work in the radio ministry are deacons in this fellowship. Those who reach out and minister to people from this fellowship because they hear about others being sick and maybe they need a meal and you go clean their home or watch their kids or just minister, those are deacons in the body of Christ. And you're using whatever gifts, talents, and resources that God has given you for whatever ministry God has called you into. So all believers are saints, and all saints are called into a service, into a deacon-type service, serving the body of Christ. Not as elected positions or titles. I have been in fellowships, and I'm not dinging those fellowships for that. I just don't see it in the Bible. In some fellowships, what they do is they have these designated positions, and then you're voted into a position, so it's like you're a deacon or deaconess for 3 months or 6 months, and then after that, all of a sudden, you're not supposed to be. I don't see that context in the Bible. We're called by God for a lifetime of service. Then Paul says there in verse 2, he says, "Grace to you and peace from God our Father and the Lord Jesus Christ." As you know, in the majority of Paul's letters, he is continually using this phrase, "grace to you and peace from God." Matter of fact, I think there's only one of his books that he doesn't have that introduction. And they're always in that order. And Paul is always using repetition to instill in those people and in us the importance of understanding grace and the peace of God. The word grace, and I know that you know this, but the word grace means undeserved favor. And the fact that Paul mentions grace first is also very significant because no one can experience the peace of God without first experiencing the grace of God. If I had a relationship with God that was based on my works, then there cannot be any peace in my life. And what is the reason for this? Because I am continually trying to get God to love me based upon my performance. So because of my short givings, because of my sins, because of my failures, I could never have peace with God because I'm trying to earn that relationship based upon my performance, but my performance is always what? Falling short. But when I approach God based upon his unmerited favor upon my life, now I can have peace with God because he's always forgiving. He's always blessing me. He's always doing things in and through me, but none of it is based upon my performance. So every day, it's fresh and new. God pouring out his favor on my life, on your life. And this is the incredible thing. God's grace never runs out. I had to make sure that this word was in the dictionary because I was kind of thinking I was making it up, but it's in the dictionary. His grace, his favor is inexhaustible. In other words, it never runs out. He never goes, well, that's as much as you can have, Dean. Now you're on your own. So every day, God gives us a day better than what we deserve. And because of him, we now have that peace with him. There is no peace apart from the grace of God. Now, Satan, and unfortunately some churches, don't want you to be living under the biblical concept of living under the grace of God. Because they want you to spend your time and your effort trying to get God to love you, trying to get God to forgive you, trying to earn your salvation, trying to earn God's affection. But that mindset is unbiblical. That mindset is condemnation, and that mindset brings us into a place of despair. But God does not bless us, and I want to say this, make sure I say this correctly. God does not bless your life based upon what you do or don't do. God blesses your life simply because of his grace for you. And that flies against everything that we have ever learned. What's the whole concept of Santa Claus, right? If you're a good kid, you get toys. And if you're a bad kid, you get, what is it, black coal or something like that? But that isn't how God operates. It's just completely foreign to a human's thinking. God doesn't love you less today because you sinned. And he doesn't love you more because tomorrow you didn't. Do you see that? God loves you supremely all the time, and it never runs out. Grace begins, and it changes everything. And we need to be reminded of that. I need to be reminded of that every day. We need to be living our lives just by receiving God's favor because of who he is. Matter of fact, if you think this concept, and I've had this thought process, if you wake up in the morning and you go, you know what? I had just an incredible day yesterday, Lord. I didn't sin. I didn't have any bad thoughts. I didn't have to say I was sorry to my wife. I didn't kick the dog. Whatever. You know, because of what I did, please bless my life. God will never bless your life. But because of his grace, because of his grace, you can stand before God and you can add, Lord, because of you, I ask that you bless my life. And he will, because it's based upon him, not based upon your performance. And then he says there in verse 3, I thank my God upon every remembrance of you. So here is Paul sitting in prison, and he stops and he thanks God for the believers in Philippi. Paul here is teaching, I believe, a great spiritual truth that regardless of your circumstances, we can take time to intercede for others, to have an impact on other people's lives simply through prayer.
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0: Welcome to The Word for Today, featuring the Bible teaching of Pastor Chuck Smith, founder of the Calvary Chapel Movement. This radio program is a verse-by-verse study through the entire Bible. And on today's edition of The Word for Today, Pastor Chuck continues with interpreting visions as we pick up in Zechariah chapter 1, verse 6. And now, with today's message, here's Pastor Chuck.
1: Now, with Zechariah, the Lord gave him the visions, and in many places gave him also the interpretation. The Lord said, do you understand that, Zechariah? He said, no, I don't. What's it mean? You don't know what it means? Nope, tell me. And so the Lord would have to interpret for Zechariah the visions that he saw. So wherever God interpreted, then we understand the visions. Where God did not interpret, we can only guess. However, with parables, allegories, dreams, and visions, there is what is known as expositional constancy. Now, that is a word of hermeneutics that I don't expect you to remember. But what it means is that in an allegory, in a parable, in a vision, in a dream, where you have symbolic language, if, for instance, in parables, where the Lord is explaining the parable of the field and the types of seed that were planted in it, he said, now the seed is the word of God, and the field is the world. And the bird is the enemy who comes and plucks up the seed. So in parables, allegories, visions, dreams, wherever you find the field represents the world. Wherever you find birds, they are always in a bad sense. Wherever you find the seed being planted, that is the word of God. And thus, oil is a symbol of the Holy Spirit, as the dove is a symbol of the Holy Spirit. And there are those what are called expositional constancies, that is, wherever they're used in an allegorical form, it remains through the whole Bible, so that if you are trying to understand a parable or an allegory or a vision, and you are dealing with oil, you are dealing with the subject of the Holy Spirit. If you're dealing with birds, you are dealing with the enemy to the true child of God. Where you are dealing with the field, you're dealing with the world. So, expositional constancy. Now, on the 24th day of the 11th month, the second year of Darius, there came the word of the Lord to Zechariah, the son of Berechiah, the son of Iddo, the prophet, saying, I saw at night, and behold, there was a man riding upon a red horse, and he stood among the myrtle trees that were in the bottom. And behind him there were there red horses, speckled, and white horses. So different horses behind him. So here's a man riding a red horse and horses behind him, and he's standing there under the myrtle trees. Then said I, and I would have said the same thing, oh my Lord, what is this? You know, because just from the outset, you see a vision of this guy sitting on a horse and these other horses behind him under the myrtle trees. And what can you make of that? Now, there is a type of sermonizing which I do not follow, nor do I advocate. And that is the spiritualizing of a text in order to interpret it. Where a person will take a parable, for instance, and he will make every part of that parable symbolic, and this is like, and he preaches his sermon using the parable as the basis for the sermon, just this represents and this represents and this represents, and you're spiritualizing the whole thing. The Bible doesn't say that it represents those things, but you can actually get good sermons out of the parables if you'll spiritualize them, because you can make them say anything you want them to say. But you really don't have real solid teaching of the Word of God. But there are many who do follow that practice of just spiritualizing things. But really, if you do that, you can also, if you run out of parables, use the three little pigs and preach a tremendous sermon from the three little pigs. And the importance of building a strong house, one that will stand, because the devil will huff and puff and blow your house down if you haven't really built a strong house. And so you need to, you know, build a house of faith mingled with the Word of God and, you know, the bricks and the mortar. And I mean, you can go on, you know, with these things, and you can spiritualize almost anything and read into it whatever you want. As I say, I do not practice that kind of preaching. Because if I did not have the interpretation of this rider on a red horse with the speckled and white and red horses behind him, I'm sure that I never would have come to what it is. And so Zechariah, when he saw the thing, very wisely said, "What in the world is this?" And the angel that talked with me said unto me, "I will show you what this is." And the man that stood among the myrtle trees answered and said, "These are they whom the Lord hath sent to walk to and fro through the earth." And they answered the angel of the Lord that stood among the myrtle trees and said, "We have walked to and fro through the earth, and behold, all the earth sitteth still and is at rest." Now the children of Israel at this time have been dispersed through the whole earth. And so these who were sent more or less to oversee and to see the conditions of the earth, and they came back and reported everything is at rest and peaceful throughout the earth. Now, here were God's people scattered, dispersed, and the world was resting and happy with that fact. And so God was displeased with the treatment of his people that they were receiving through the world. Then the angel of the Lord answered and said, "O Lord of hosts, how long wilt thou not have mercy on Jerusalem and on the cities of Judah, against which you have had indignation these 70 years?" And the Lord answered the angel that talked with me with good words and comfortable words. So the angel said to him, "Lord, how long until you have mercy on Jerusalem and on Judah? How long, O Lord, are the people going to be dispersed and scattered?" And the Lord talked with him, and I love this, with good words and with comfortable words. It seems whenever we're distressed and we come to the Lord, he is so patient with us. And I've always found that he talks with me with good words and with comfortable words. Oh, what comfort. So the angel that communed with me said unto me, "Cry thou saying, thus saith the Lord of hosts, I am jealous for Jerusalem and for Zion with a great jealousy. And I am very displeased with the heathen that are at ease. For I was just a little displeased, and they helped to forward the affliction." In other words, God was using the nations as an instrument of judgment against Israel. But they, in their destruction, went beyond. "And therefore, thus saith the Lord, I am returned to Jerusalem with mercies. My house shall be built in it, saith the Lord of hosts, and a line shall be stretched forth upon Jerusalem." And so the Lord promises that the house will be built. Now, they who had been working on it were convinced at this time it wouldn't be built. too much, can't do it. The job is too big, it's too great. But the Lord is here declaring the house will be built. Now, there is yet another temple to be built, and this prophecy not only dealt with the times then, but has a double fulfillment, because again, the Lord has declared that his house will be built in Jerusalem, and there will be definitely a temple built again in Jerusalem. In the 11th chapter of the book of Revelation, John is given a ruler, and he is told to measure the temple and the courts. Now, this is during the period of the Great Tribulation. So I expect work to start most any time on the new temple in Jerusalem. The house of the Lord will be built in Jerusalem, he promised. And he said, cry yet, saying, thus saith the Lord of hosts, my cities through prosperity shall yet be spread abroad, and the Lord shall yet comfort Zion and shall yet choose Jerusalem. Though at this time Jerusalem was such a rubble, such a wasted ruin, yet the Lord promises the rebuilding. Now the second of his visions. Then I lifted up my eyes and saw, and behold, there were four horns. And I said unto the angel that talked with me, what are these? And he answered me, these are the horns which have scattered Judah, Israel, and Jerusalem. Now, the four horns represent four kingdoms. For the horns symbolically are representing kings or powers. And they are equivalent to the four metals in the great image of Nebuchadnezzar's dream, or the four beasts of Daniel's dream, the four kingdoms by which Israel was dispersed into the world, beginning with the Babylonian kingdom, and then the Medo-Persian Empire, and then the Grecian Empire, and finally the Roman Empire. These nations under which God's people suffered. And then the Lord showed me four carpenters. Now, his visions are flipping from one to another. First, the red horse with a rider on it, and the other horses under the myrtle trees. And then the next thing, all I saw were these four horns. Now, what can you make out of four horns? So the Lord told him, or the angel told him what was. And now the third vision, the Lord showed me four carpenters, or literally hewers or carvers. Then I said, what come these to do? What are these guys coming to do, Lord? And he spoke to me, saying, these are the horns which have scattered Judah, so that no man did lift up his head, but these are coming to fray them, to carve them up, to cast out the horns of the Gentiles, which lifted up their horn over the land of Judah to scatter it. And so those carvers that are coming to fray the kingdoms that scattered God's people. Chapter 2, the next vision, the fourth in the series of 10. I lifted up my eyes again, and I looked, and behold, there was a man with a measuring line in his hand. He had a ruler. I said, where are you going? And he said to me, to measure Jerusalem, to see what is the breadth thereof and what is the length thereof. And behold, the angel that talked with me went forth, and another angel went out to meet him. And he said unto him, run and speak to this young man, calling Zechariah a young man, and that is why I said he was probably a young man when he prophesied. He said, run and speak to this young man, saying, Jerusalem shall be inhabited as towns without walls for the multitude of men and cattle therein. In other words, Jerusalem is going to grow far beyond the boundaries of the walls. Now, if you go to Jerusalem today, you find that this prophecy is fulfilled. It wasn't really fulfilled until more recent years, until really the last century. But Jerusalem has expanded tremendously. In fact, there are new settlements in Jerusalem way out towards the city of Jericho, probably 8 miles out of the center of Jerusalem. New settlements, huge settlements. Jerusalem has new settlements almost to Bethlehem. They have settlements almost to Ramallah. Jerusalem has expanded her borders tremendously. And so this prophecy of Zechariah was not really fulfilled until our day. And you can go over now and see how it is being fulfilled even now. For I, saith the Lord, will be unto her a wall of fire round about. In other words, they will expand from the walls, and the walled city of Jerusalem is now just a small little portion there in the center, and it comprises just a little area of about 1 square mile, where I would imagine that the city limits of Jerusalem proper now are probably somewhere in the neighborhood of 150 to 200 square miles, as it has expanded so large. So the Lord said, I will be a wall of fire around them. They won't have to build a wall around it, for I will be the wall of fire round about, and I will be the glory in the midst of her. Of course, that has not yet taken place, will not take place until Jesus comes again. That is his being the glory in the midst of her. Ho, ho, come forth and flee from the land of the north, saith the Lord. For I have spread you abroad as the four winds of the heaven, saith the Lord. So he speaks of their dispersion. He spread them abroad as the four winds. Now, in the New Testament, Matthew chapter 24. When the disciples asked Jesus, what will be the sign of your coming and the end of the age? Jesus began to tell them the various signs to look for. And incidentally, now, one of the signs that Jesus spoke about, there will be false Christ who will be coming. Now, as Jesus went on in Matthew 24, he told of the great tribulation that was going to come, such as the world has never seen before or will ever see again. And he begins to tell them some of the things that are going to happen in the great tribulation. The moon will be turned to blood and the sun into darkness before the day of the Lord come. And the stars are going to fall from heaven like a fig tree cast forth her untimely figs. And Jesus said, and immediately after the tribulation of those days shall they see the Son of Man coming with clouds and great glory. That is the glorious second coming of Jesus Christ. It's going to come right after the great tribulation period. And then Jesus said, and then shall they gather together his elect from the four corners of the earth. Now, those people who declare that the rapture of the church will take place after the great tribulation use this as one of their key proof texts. That the Lord gathers together his elect from the four corners of the earth after he returns in power and great glory. But here in Zechariah, we find that those elect that God will be gathering together from the four winds of the earth are actually the nation Israel, not the church. And that is also confirmed by parallel prophecies in Isaiah. So the Lord is saying, come forth. Now there are thousands of Jews in Russia today wanting to immigrate to Israel. But of course, at the present time, Russia has a very restricted quota against them and has been holding them back. But God says, ho, ho, let them go. And they will flee from the land of the north, as God has spread them to the four winds of the heavens. Deliver thyself, O Zion, that dwellest with the daughter of Babylon. That is, deliver yourself out of that commercialism into which you have fallen. Now, in the book of Revelation, God expresses his anger against commercialism, as we know it, that has been guilty of enslaving the souls of men. Those who have been taking advantage of other people and taking more profit than is necessary from their products. And God speaks of the destruction of that commercial Babylonian system in Revelation chapter 18. Chapter 17 is the destruction of the religious Babylonian system. Chapter 18, the destruction of the commercial Babylonian system. Now, in Revelation, when he speaks of the commercial, he said, "Come out of her, my people." That is the same thing that he is saying here, calling his people to come out from that Babylon commercial system.
2: 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And be sure to join us again next time as Pastor Chuck continues his verse-by-verse study through the Bible. That's right here on the next edition of The Word for Today. And now, once again, here's Pastor Chuck.
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2: Galatians chapter 5 in a message titled Be Free. Verse 6, for in Christ Jesus neither circumcision nor uncircumcision avails anything but faith working through love. Circumcised, uncircumcised, trying to keep the law, none of that matters. None of those things matter, but what does matter is faith working through love. Faith in God producing love in your life is going to produce a good work. I didn't have much desire to go to church before I was a Christian. Although I did go, even when I was a teenager, by myself, I took my girlfriend. She was like a fish out of water there, and so was I, but I had at least gone to that church as a kid. She had never gone to church, but I took my girlfriend to church. I remember going to church, and I think the thought was, as I'm sitting there through the sermon, boy, sitting through this sermon's got to count for something. You know, listening to this music and singing this and sitting through this sermon, at least I'm checking in with God so that when that day comes, he's like, oh yeah, I remember him. Yeah, I think that, yeah, he came to church at least like three times. He's good, you know. I think it's somewhere in the back of my mind, I thought, you know, this is, I mean, even though I was living in completely immoral in relationship with my girlfriend, I was completely lost in my life. I had no desire for God really, but here I was in church because, yeah, I better check in, you know. It's like the son who calls his mom every once in a while just to check in. Hey, I'm still alive. You know, pathetic. But then I got saved. And when I got saved, all of a sudden, I didn't even know where this came from, but all of a sudden I just wanted to be at church. Man, I wanted to be there. I wanted to be there every time the door was open. I wanted to be in a church where something was happening. I was excited about God. I was excited about the gospel. I wanted to learn. I wanted to read my Bible. I wanted to pray. I would just be in awe of God all the time. And that was such a difference from that something that I thought was an obligation. And so when I became a pastor, I grew up in a lot of different churches. Now, I've been to liberal churches, conservative churches, all these different churches, and I've been to most of the sermons that I listened to growing up was, you are all bad Christians, and these are the things you're not doing, and you need to all start doing this and that and the other thing. You know, it was usually giving, bring friends, you know, do the work, pay for the roof on the building or whatever. You know, those are kind of the sermons I remember listening to every Sunday, like, I'm horrible. I'm not a good Christian. You're right. I haven't done any of that stuff. You know, but at least I felt like I got beaten, so I was good, right? But when I became a pastor, I began to realize that the job of a pastor is not to beat the sheep, but to feed the sheep. And I decided early on that my job as a pastor is to tell you the gospel that Jesus died for all of your sins, that you can have a relationship with him in hopes that you come into a relationship with him. And that you would be filled with the Holy Spirit. And then what that would do when you're filled with the Holy Spirit, like Paul's saying here, it would produce love in you that would produce a good work in you. And it's always been my philosophy that as I just share the good news of Jesus, talk about relationship with him, talk about the things that the Bible says, we just go through the Bible, that God would begin to put it upon your heart and that you would, with joy and out of love for the Savior who died for your sins, want to do things for him. And that's what my job is just to lead you into a deeper walk with him. If you're just doing stuff because I'm hounding on you and putting all kinds of church guilt and everything and, you know, really tightening the screws so you can, the basket comes around, you need to put more in the basket, you know, or something like that, then it's not a work of love, is it? Nor a work of faith, nor a work of the Spirit. And so this is what my job is to help you know Jesus and to fall in love with him and to grow in that relationship. And if I do that, then I should never have to tell anybody to serve or give or be kind. We can offer opportunities, but it's going to be the Spirit of God who's going to do that in your life. And that's the way that I see church. Verse 7, he says, you ran well. Who hindered you from obeying the truth? This persuasion does not come from him who calls you. He's saying somebody has taken you and pulled you off track, and it wasn't Jesus. It wasn't Jesus. It's not him who called you by faith to believe in him. It's somebody else. Who was it? If you find yourself in a Christianity that's full of obligations, full of stress, full of burdens and expectations, you may have gone off course. Jesus says, my yoke is easy and my burden is light. In other words, yes, Christianity is full of challenges, but when you add love to anything, all of a sudden that work becomes a labor of love. Right? I mean, think about it. When you're in love with a girl, guys, and you all you can do is think about her, what would you not do for her? What would you not do in terms of fixing something of hers that's broken? I remember when Shannon's car was broken, I'd go right over there and I'd fix it because I wanted her to think I was the man, right? And I'd work hard, man. I'd be all greasy because I loved her. And that's what happens is we get all dirty and we get all greasy because we love Jesus. That's what's produced in us. If we're dying under the burden of service as a Christian in your walk, it probably isn't from Jesus. You may be off course. On the other hand, if you're excited to lay down your life, if you're excited to extend yourself and to give yourself entirely to serve him who loved you and washed you from your sin in his own blood, you might be in love. You might have fallen in love with the Savior. And that's really where we find that, man, I can't even deny that I'm saved because I'm changed. I'm changed. Verse 9, he says, a little leaven leavens the whole lump. I used this on my son the other day. He just turned 11. I'm 11. I said, yeah, well, a little leaven leavens the whole lump. I'm going to have 2 11-year-olds in like 2 months. Pray for me. Because it does leaven the whole lump. And what does this mean? It means a little bit of yeast and some sugar mixed together in water causes this reaction. The yeast starts to grow and multiply. And you put a little bit of that in some dough, and you've done that. Maybe you've mixed it all together into dough. You hide it inside of the dough, and then the next thing you know, your dough's like big. Why? Because it rose, because it's rotting, because it's decaying as that yeast goes in there and starts to eat, and it passes gas and starts to blow up. That's what you're eating when you eat bread. It starts to corrupt. And that's what leaven represents within the Bible. Everywhere you see, there's this law. Let me just explain to you a theological thing. There's what they call the law of expositional constancy. And that is when you see a type in the Old Testament, a metaphor for something, whether it's a bird or whether it's leaven, when it's used metaphorically, it always means the same thing. You'll notice that throughout the Bible. And wherever you see leaven, you see that it represents sin. I remember one time I was at a pastor's meeting, and they obviously had a different metric, a different hermeneutic when it came to what leaven means, and they were praying that the leaven would spread throughout the Treasure Valley, and I was freaking out. I think they misinterpreted Jesus' meaning of the woman with the 3 measures of dough. Anyway, I was freaking out. But leaven speaks of sin, and he's saying you get a little bit in, a little bit of foothold, a little bit of that in your life, it can begin to spread throughout your life. A little bit of bitterness, a little bit of envy, a little bit of whatever, anything that's disrupting your relationship with Jesus, it begins to permeate you. And then what happens when you allow that root of whatever that is to permeate you, then you become toxic to the body. And this is what was happening. Who was it that did this? Who was it that led you astray? Because a little leaven, one person in a body of believers who is toxic, even though they seem sweet as pie, Man, if they're toxic, they begin to infect the people around them, which begins to infect the people around them. And I've seen a person who is a little off course, and they just seem like the sweetest person in the congregation, begin to influence others, and then pretty soon it affects the whole church. He wants them to think back, who was it that brought this teaching to you? Root them out. And as Christians, we have to be vigilant to see, what is influencing me? Who is influencing me? We have to be careful. I think one of the most dangerous places for a new Christian is a Christian bookstore. I mean, like the top 10 books, the shining, the smiling guy on the front. You know, and you're like, ooh, that looks like a good one. You know, a lot of us can chew the fruit and spit out the seeds, but if you don't know what the seeds are, if you don't know what's good and what's bad, how do you know? And you can get polluted by those things. I think we have to be careful about those things. Stick to the Word of God. He says, verse 10, I have confidence in you, in the Lord, that you will have no other mind, but he who troubles you shall bear his own judgment, whoever he is. James tells us that a teacher is going to receive a stricter judgment. That should be terrifying for any of us who want to share our views with other people.
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We read in Deuteronomy 31, "Be strong and courageous. Do not be afraid and do not panic, for the Lord your God will personally go ahead of you. He will neither fail you nor abandon you."

heaven by good deeds. But some religions teach that you can. Anyone who calls on the name of the Lord Jesus will be saved. Too easy, you say? Well, that's a little secret that'll totally change your life. 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
1: Only Christianity, only the God of the Jews, only in the Bible is God attached to love and a personal relationship, a father. Even the Jews of old referred to their father, thou art our father. Jesus said, when you pray, pray our Father. Pray in this wise, our Father. Jesus, when you're born again, brings you into his relationship, up to his level, and his Father becomes your Father, a Father of love.

0: in this world, we have many good leaders. But at the same time, there are leaders that are certainly less desirable, and some of them borderline tyrants, and some even despots. Just what is a Christian to do in a society with such a leader as this? Well, on today's broadcast of Walk in the Light with Pastor Bill Gallatin, we will examine how a young man named Daniel responded to such a leader, such a government, as he yielded his life over to the loving character of God the Father. You know, you and I have the very same access to this loving Heavenly Father, even today, and the same ability to respond in such a way as to both glorify and lead others to the love that our Lord has shown us.
1: And the Chaldeans answered before the king and said, "There's not a man upon earth that can show the king's matter." Again, here it shows you the limitation of Satan and the occult. "Therefore, there is no king, lord, nor ruler that asks such things at any magician or astrologer or Chaldean. And it is a rare thing that the king requireth. There is none other that can show it before the king except the gods, whose dwelling is not with flesh." You see, they knew that God, the gods were up in heaven, invisible. It's interesting that Paul, you remember, in 1 Corinthians, what, chapter 10, verses 19 and 20, warns about praying, you know, to a false god or a statue. He says, you're worshiping demons. You may call your statue Jesus or Saint so-and-so, but know you not you're worshiping demons? Because God will not honor that. God has forbidden it. Turn to 1 Corinthians chapter 10. Paul says in verse 19 of 1 Corinthians 10, "What say I then, that the idol is anything? Or that which is offered in sacrifice to idols, whether you burn incense before it or whatever, slaughter an animal? But I say that the things which the Gentiles sacrifice, they sacrifice to demons and not to God. I would not that you should have fellowship with demons. You cannot drink the cup of the Lord and the cup of demons." You see, the Corinthians, they grew up with images representing their gods. And the very first thing God told the children of Israel, they had left an idolatrous, pluralistic, religious kingdom like Egypt that was perverted. He said, "Now, don't you make any graven image, have anything in your home that represents my likeness." Well, you can imagine how frantic these wizards and magicians were to learn what it is. And then they realize, not once in the history of our religion has our God ever walked on this earth. And isn't it wonderful to know that our God hath walked this earth? That the Word was made flesh and did dwell among us. They had to declare. They had to acknowledge, never have the gods been able to dwell with flesh. Their dwelling is not with flesh. They're up there pulling the strings and creating fate at a whim. No emotion, no love. Never is there any mention of any of the false religions, no matter what they are, in the history of mankind that's connected with love. Only Christianity, only the God of the Jews, only in the Bible is God attached to love. And a personal relationship, a father. Even the Jews of old referred to their father, "Thou art our Father." Jesus said, when you pray, pray, "Our Father." Pray in this wise, "Our Father." Jesus, when you're born again, brings you into his relationship, up to his level. And his father becomes your father, a father of love, a personal relationship with a father of love, the creator of the universe, who loved us so much that he clothed his voice the vibrations of his audible voice that spoke the universe into existence. He clothed his voice with flesh, and the word dwelt among us. Jesus Christ himself. And now that same Jesus says, I will dwell in your heart and keep you forever. Not only give you eternal life and guarantee heaven, but keep you forever till you get there. Pretty good deal, isn't it? Aren't you glad that if you fail that king, he doesn't dismember you and make your house a dunghill? All these false religions. It's amazing the fear and the bondage they bring people into, promise them such liberty. So I can see these guys are pretty worked up. And for this cause, the king was angry and very furious. And he commanded to destroy all the wise men of Babylon. You know, the Bible does say, he that hasteth with his feet sinneth. And this guy is a hasty, impulsive, powerful despot. You know, just to get his own way. And usually that's the way people are. If they don't get their own way, they can react very violently, quickly, and I don't care who I hurt. And so he makes this decision, wipe them all out. Kill them all. Just to show his power and his anger. It's, you know, the Bible says a man who has no control over his spirit is like a city that is just destroyed with broken down walls. It says, go from the presence of an angry man. Answer not a fool according to his folly, lest thou be like him. People who have no control over their spirit just reveal how immature and impulsive they are. The beautiful description and the wonderful thing that the Spirit of God will give anybody, the fruit of the Spirit is self-control, gentleness, meekness, lowliness. Now, I have friends and I know people who say, well, you don't know the way I am. This is the way my people are. Well, you become God's people, you're not that way. God's people are all the same. The fruit of the Spirit is love, joy, peace, lowliness, meekness, gentleness, self-control. And all a person is revealing when they try to intimidate or manipulate or create fear by losing their temper and, you know, and threatening and making some hasty, impulsive decision to harm somebody or threaten someone is their lack of the Holy Spirit. They're not too filled. He that hasteth with his feet sinneth, the Bible says. And so here's this hasty, powerful, ungodly king revealing that as mature as he thinks he can act like a child in an instant. A little child that hasn't gotten their own way. And so as the decree went forth, because Daniel and his friends had gone through all the private schools of Babylon, they were in that group. Remember, they were placed as eunuchs, as slaves in the government. So here's these young guys, slaves, in his powerful Gentile kingdom. Now, notice this young boy, his first reaction. He realizes he's got a death sentence. Then Daniel answered with counsel and wisdom. Now, such counsel, such wisdom, how the Spirit of God kept this young boy. Now, you remember in Psalm 119, verse 24, it says, all thy testimonies are my counselors. So again, it shows you that at an early age, he knew the Word of God. Satan has been very clever in telling adults in the United States that your children won't understand the Bible. Don't even teach them. that it's not really necessary to put in our public schools and our high schools. I'll bet you wouldn't have to have a lot of metal detectors and condom machines if you were teaching these kids about Jesus Christ instead of pagan religions under the guise of great culture and then keeping it from the truth of Jesus Christ. My heart goes out for you parents who still are planning on putting your children in the public schools where non-Christian teachers who are deceived have them more than you do during the day to influence them. It puts tremendous pressure on a Christian parent. What kind of an example when you have them just a few hours after school to feed them in the afternoons and then send them to bed at night and then have them get up in the morning, go on those public school buses with all the rest of the Babylonian kids to the Babylonian school systems and with the Babylonian teachers. It puts tremendous pressure for you to live that life and counteract it the few hours you have them in your possession. And you wonder why, what's happening in our schools, in our country. You try to protect them from the Babylonian rock music, the Babylonian entertainment, the Babylonian magazines, the Babylonian literature, the Babylonian philosophy and value system. And yet, you don't have control over them 8 hours of the day when they're the most alert and fresh. Babylon has them. So there's tremendous pressure on Christian parents to protect and to counteract what goes on. But here's a young teenager that knows the Word of God, and he answered with counsel and wisdom to Arioch, the captain of the king's guard. He was the head executioner, which was gone forth to slay the wise men of Babylon. And he answered and said to Arioch, the king's captain, "Why is the decree so hasty from the king?" Then Arioch made the thing known to Daniel. So evidently, Daniel was such an example as a young man. This executioner had befriended him. And again, here's the wisdom and here's the truth of the Bible. It says, when a man's ways please the Lord, he maketh even his enemies to be at peace with him. And so Daniel went in desired of the king. Here Arioch, the head executioner, opened the door for Daniel to have an audience with the king himself. And he went in and desired of the king that he would give him time, that he would show the king the interpretation. Now remember, the witches in the cabinet couldn't do it. Daniel says, "I will do it." Then Daniel went to his house and made the thing known to Hananiah, Mishael, and Azariah, his companions. But again, what's so amazing is, look at who they turned to. They didn't turn to somebody who represented God. They knew they could turn to God, so that they would desire mercies of the God of heaven concerning this secret, and Daniel and his fellows should not perish with the rest of the wise men of Babylon. Oh, the depth of the relationship with God that this young man had. Then was the secret revealed unto Daniel in a night vision, and then Daniel blessed the God of heaven. Now, it tells us in Numbers 12:6, and this verifies at this age, God had already determined this young boy is going to be a prophet, not just a statesman. Because Numbers 12:6 says that God does speak to his prophets with similitudes, visions, and dreams. In Amos chapter 3, verse 7, it says, "Will not God reveal to his prophets dreams? Secret things and dreams." So here's the verification that God had already determined. This young boy has kept himself from being defiled. It'd be so easy to give in with the rest of the crowd and have resentment toward me. He's a prophet. I'm going to use him mightily. And Daniel answered and said, "Blessed be the name of God forever and ever, for wisdom and might are his." Notice he didn't boast about anything of his own. He immediately, as he praised God and worshiped God, gave God the glory. Now, these next two verses, or three verses, and this is amazing, 20, 21, and 22, there are 15 different texts that Daniel speaks of here and pulls on that combined give him such faith. And he changes the times and the seasons. See, God showed him the dream. And he realized, man, the very king that destroyed my nation that rules the world right now is going down. And my God's going to do it. I don't have anything to worry about. He changeth the times and the seasons. Well, Nebuchadnezzar may make a decree. He may order the army out. But Daniel knows my Father in heaven's controlling all this for his purposes. He removeth kings and setteth up kings. He controls the election. He puts the president in place that he wants for his purposes. He puts the chancellor in Europe in place that he wants there. He controls it all. Because his hourglass is going down with the sands to the very end to bring the Messiah, the Savior, to the earth. God says, I need this king here. I need this president now. I need this here. And God controls it all. And all you do, when you realize that, you just, wow, Lord, you are too much. It's so good to trust in you and know you. He giveth wisdom unto the wise, and knowledge to them that know understanding. He revealeth the deep and secret things. He knoweth what is in the darkness, and the light dwelleth with him. Remember, God said, well, the scripture says, the Lord shall lighten my darkness. Thy word, O God, is the lamp unto my feet. Now, look at the advantage that you and I have, even beyond, you know, this Daniel realizing that God is the one who gives light. But you see, we have experienced the light even in a greater way. Jesus Christ said, I am the light of the world. He that followeth after me shall not walk in darkness. I thank thee and praise thee, O thou God of my fathers, who hast given me wisdom and might and hast made known unto me now what we desired of thee, for thou hast made known unto us the king's matter. Oh God, you're so good. How quickly, when they sought the Lord, not someone who represented the Lord, how quickly he answered their prayer and gave them what they needed. Don't panic when you can't get the pastor so-and-so or get through the 800 number. Learn to go directly to God. This young man did. He went to God. And that quickly, God answered his prayer. Don't make a pastor your Jesus, or an anointed counselor your Jesus, or an elder your Jesus, or a television minister your Jesus. Make Jesus your Jesus. He will never fail you. Pastors are sinners saved by grace who will do their best. But what's the pastor going to do? He's going to go to Jesus. Why don't you go to Jesus? You might get a quicker, better answer. Your pastor might be in a bad mood when you call him. Repent. And hang up on you. He may treat you like Job's friends. You go to Jesus. He said, the door of grace is always open. It's a throne of mercy. No matter what's happened, Jesus is never in a bad mood. You see, he's always got love and grace for you. He's a blessed hope. The issue is, do I really want to develop a relationship where I know that it's real? Or do I always want a Protestant intercessor? You know, we talk about Rome and that false system of intercessors, praying to the saints, praying to Mary, all these different mediators. But the Protestant evangelical church is just as guilty. They have their TV and their radio heroes, and they make them their intercessors. Jesus is your mediator. He's your intercessor. He's the one who ever liveth to make intercession for you at the right hand of the Father. Therefore, Daniel went in unto Arioch, the executioner, whom the king had ordained to destroy the wise men of Babylon. Now, let's stop right there. As we, on this morning's message, it is so wonderful, this young man and every great person of the Bible, and we name them off, and every situation is identical. The circumstances may be a little different, but every single great individual in the Bible that God used mightily always broke through in this one area where God would put them in a situation to watch how they would deal with their enemies when the tables turned on their enemy. God's always looking for a heart that's like his. Now, again, let me tell you, if any young man had a right to be bitter against God, this young man, at the age of 20, ripped from his home, his friends, his parents, his family, his religion, his culture, thrown into a different school system, exposed to different religions, it's all been taken away from him. Castrated with the knowledge that never could he perpetuate his own life. Even if he did fall in love, no more, he could not perpetuate the Jewish race. He would not have a wife that the Messiah, the promise of the Savior of the Jews in the world, would ever come through. He would never be able to be the one that might be the instrument that God could use to bring Genesis 3:15 to pass. Never again. Mutilated, a slave, treated in a different way simply because he's a different race. The minority of the minorities of the human race. And his God, who his parents said is faithful and good, look at his life now. Why believe in this God? And now, the very people that are responsible for what was done to him, maybe the very Chaldeans that castrated him, are in the palm of his hand. Is he going to have a heart like God?
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His name is Jesus. He loves you. He wants you to become His no matter what you've done. 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

I said to myself, relax and rest. 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

0: Welcome to Searchlight, a survey through Scripture with Pastor John Corson. It is our desire to bring you a systematic study of the entire Bible, chapter by chapter, book by book. Over the past couple of Searchlight programs, we have been looking at an overview of the book of Romans. Our model for this overview is to consider the book of Romans to be at the center of the city of theology. And on this central block of the city, there are four buildings. The first building is the courthouse of God. And in this courthouse, we've seen the indictment against all mankind. We are all guilty of sin. But as the verdict is read in the courthouse, an amazing thing happens. The judge, our Father, pays the price for our sin. Let's join Pastor John for our study as we consider that God is both just and the justifier.
1: Oh, I declare this, that he might be just, verse 26. Justice must be served in this courtroom, and also the justifier of them which believe in Jesus. He's just because a price was paid. He didn't just wink at sin and said, oh, well, so what? There's rapes and murders and weirdness. Oh, well, oh, let it go. Nah, he's just. A price was paid. A blood-chilling, blood-curling price. The flowing, shed blood of Jesus Christ at Calvary. For me, because of my sin. So he's just and the justifier. He's right. He didn't compromise on holiness or rightness, but he showed such incredible love. Now I'm justified. I'm set free. Apart from anything I do. Where verse 27, chapter 3 is boasting then? It is excluded. There's no reason to boast. We just bless. We just praise and worship and say, thanks, Lord, you're wonderful. You paid the price. Not, aren't we good churchgoers? Or aren't we serious Bible studiers? Nah. We're just, man, amazed at his goodness to us. So I want to know more about him as I read the word. I want to worship him because of what he's done. Not to get something from him or prove myself to him, but just responding to what he's done for me, you see. No boasting. Therefore, we conclude, verse 28, a man is justified by faith apart from the deeds of the law. No more rules, no more regulations, no more do this and don't do that. Forget it. We're just saved by grace, justified because of the propitiating work of God in sending his son, Jesus Christ, to take the wrath. Well, that's the case, man. But wait, you might want to appeal. You see, now there's a couple of appellate judges. Now, as you know, legal cases are based upon precedents. Very quickly, what happens in this courtroom of God? An appeal. An appeal to who? Two of their favorite judges. Two of their favorite people. Their most respected leaders. Abraham, who was the father of the racial family, and David, who was the father of the royal family. Abraham. What shall we say? Abraham, our father, the flesh, has found concerning these things. Abraham, we are told, was justified, pronounced righteous when? Not by his works, verse 2, but when he believed God, verse 3. He just believed what God said. Abraham, I'm going to bless you with a son. And Abraham said, I believe you. Amazing, Lord. It'll take a miracle, but I believe you. And God said, you're righteous now because of your belief. Not your behavior, but your belief. Not what you're doing, but just because you're believing. Hey, the lawyer would say, this thing about just believing and being saved, apart from what you do or don't do, I appeal to the example of Abraham, the father of our nation. He was also declared justified, righteous, when he just believed what the Father said. And David, verse 6, David also describes the blessedness of the man to whom God imputes righteousness apart from works, whom God just says, you're righteous, not because of what you do. David says, quoting now Psalm 51, blessed are they whose iniquities are forgiven, whose sins are covered. Blessed is the man to whom the Lord will not impute sin. Oh, wow. Happy is the fella, the woman, whose sins are gone, because God declares them righteous, doesn't hold them to their sin. David makes that declaration, God's work, not his behavior. And David should know. He was a felon. He committed murder and adultery. He was a mess when he came to this understanding. I'm forgiven, though. Although I'm a felon, I'm forgiven. Oh, blessed is that man whose iniquities are forgiven, whose sins are covered. Blessed is the man to whom the Lord will not impute sin. Ah, yeah. Just giving us by his grace that forgiveness. Well, the court is recessed in chapter 5. The court is recessed after Paul makes this appeal to look at Abraham and look at David, and their story is looked at more fully, particularly Abraham's in chapter 4. But in chapter 5, the court is recessed. Therefore, as the court is now recessed, we have been justified, are being justified, and will continue to always be justified by faith. Being justified by faith. What is justification? Boom, just as if you never sinned. How does it come? Just by believing. Not working, not trying, not behaving, just by embracing and receiving and enjoying. Thank you, Lord. Because of that, we have peace with God. Number one, peace with God, verse 1 of chapter 5. Access to God, verse 2. Not just peace with God and the fact that, Lord, you'll never hold my sin against me. It's forgotten by you. Now I'm free, but also access. Verse 2, I can just come into your presence anytime. But what if you haven't prayed for a week? Doesn't matter. What if you haven't prayed for a year? Doesn't matter. What if you haven't gone to church in 5 years? Doesn't matter. I have access to God by faith. Faith in what? That he paid the price for all my sins and shortcomings. The veil is rent. Now I can just come boldly into the presence of the Father. You can tonight. What's troubling you? What's bumming you out? What's doing you in? Talk to the Lord right now. But maybe after I finish this long study, I'll be worthy. No. You're as worthy as you're ever going to be right now. Because of what Jesus did for you on Calvary, your sins are forgiven and forgotten. In fact, it goes beyond that. You are declared as one who has never sinned from his perspective. Amazing grace. So just enjoy, have access to him, peace with him. Number three, we also have assurance from him. Verses 3, 4, and 5, the tribulations that we go through work patience. Patience gives us history or experience with God. Experience hope, and hope makes us not ashamed. You go through life and you realize, man, even when bad stuff comes down or difficult things are around me, it just proves to me God's faithfulness. He sees me through. And now I have assurance from God. And I'm indwelt by God, verse 5, last phrase. The love of God is shed abroad in my heart by the Holy Ghost. And I'm preserved in God, verses 6 through 11. Paul says this, oh man. He says, don't you realize this, that God, verse 8, proved his love toward you, and that while you were still sinning, that's when he chose you, that's when he died for you. Man. If he loved you when you were sinning and rebelling and ignoring and swearing and stealing and killing and lying and cheating and everything, well, I love you. Don't you know if he died for you then, much more than, verse 9, now that we're justified by his blood, hey, we're going to be saved from wrath through him. For if when we were enemies, we were dog bait, man, if we were just ugly, we were reconciled to God by the death of his son. Much more being reconciled, we shall be saved by his life. Now that he lives in you, now that you're walking with him, hey, you're preserved. He loved you and saved you when you were a mess. You think he's gonna give up on you now that you're only a semi-mess? Nah, he loves you much. And from his perspective, again, you're justified, declared righteous. Now, people say, well, okay, the verdict comes down guilty. The case takes a sudden twist, but the judge himself, God paid the price. He became the sacrifice, the propitiation. And now I'm declared to be righteous. My sin is forgiven if I'll just believe it. And I can appeal to Abraham and to David, who just believed apart from behaving, just believed. Wow. And now I have peace with God, access to God. indwelt by God, and he'll never give up on me because he chose me when I was a dog. Man, can this be? Can this be? Can one man's work, Jesus Christ, 2,000 years ago, can it have that kind of an effect for me today? Well, as you drive home from the courthouse of God, you may wonder about that. Know this. As you're thinking that through on your drive away, think about another man, verses 12 through 21. Adam. Remember what happened to Adam? The consequences are still seen today. War, starvation, rapes, weeds in my garden, snails, slugs, all because of Adam. Wherefore, by one man, verse 12, sin and slugs entered into the world, and death by sin. So death passed upon all men. When Adam bombed out, the Adam bomb, when Adam bombed out in the garden, the fallout continues on to this day. And Paul uses that saying, see, one man bombed out, there's fallout to this day. How much more than another man if he came through Jesus Christ? He didn't bomb out, he came through. And what he did for us on the cross, that will affect us truly. Adam's sin affects the planet continually. Jesus' saving work, man, will affect all that embrace it personally. And there's the argumentation that goes on in the next verses. Now, so we finished up now the courthouse of God. We come to the power plant of grace. Three things to see here quickly. Notice, first of all, in chapter 6, what shall we say then? Shall we continue in sin that grace may abound? Hey, good news. As the old hymn says, I was sinking deep in sin, and some would say, wee, let's go, great. If we're forgiven, why not? What shall we say then? Shall we continue in sin that grace may abound? Oh, God forbid. Paul says, that's dumb, idiotic. Sin stinks, you know that. It's ruined so many things already that you see around you or that you know about from your own experience. Sin stinks. So how do we overcome this sin? Well, the power plant of grace. First of all, sanctification. Understand this. Sin can no longer have authority over you because, verse 6, when Jesus died, hey, not only did he die for your sins, but you were there. Your old man was crucified with him. The old sin stuff that says you got to give in, you got to take the drink, you got to shoot the drug, you got to do the act, you got to tell the lie, you got to whatever it might be. You don't have to at all, because when Jesus died on the tree, your old man was there with him, crucified. Now, your old man is katargeod, paralyzed, rendered inactive, if you'll just believe it. So, verse 11, reckon yourselves to be dead unto sin. Just like you were saved by faith, you are sanctified through faith. I believe that I no longer have to give in to that sin. I reckon myself to be crucified with Christ, and that sin is katargeod, rendered inactive. We are dead indeed to sin. Verse 11, the word is paralyzed there. So, verse 13, now give yourself to God. Yield yourself to God, not to sin, but rather yield yourselves to God. Take over, Lord. Take control. I'm not going to do that thing. I'm not going to say that stuff. I just give myself to you. Boom, there's a power there. Just pumping out power, if you'll embrace it. In the moment of temptation, say, I don't have to give in. I'm dead to that sin. You will be free. Know this, verse 6. Reckon it, verse 11. Paul was not a Westerner. He was not Louis L'Amour. Is that his name? The Western writer. He's not saying, I reckon this to be true. I reckon. He's saying, no, this is an accounting term. This is factual. This actually happened. Yield yourself to God. Now, here's the problem. Chapter 7. The problem is this. The power plant, man, boom, surging power. Your old nature, crucified with Christ. You don't ever have to give in. But there's a power outage in chapter 7. There's a blackout. It's pretty brutal. What power outage is that? Paul says, man, verse 15, that which I would want to do, I don't do, and what I would do, I do not do, and I hate that which I do, and oh man, in me, verse 18, that is my flesh dwells, no good thing, for to will is present with me, but how to do it, I know not, for the good that I would, I do not, the evil that I don't want to do, I do. Can you relate to that? It's Paul says, man, you know, really, it's frustrating. And maybe you say, okay, I understand, John, what took place in the courtroom. And I understand potentially what power there can be because of the cross that chapter 6 is talking about, that my old nature crucified them. But what's the problem, John? Why do I keep doing stuff I don't want to and not doing stuff I really know that I should do? What's wrong with me? Why is there a power outage? Go back to the first part of the chapter and you'll see it's very simple. Paul talks about the law. Man, it'll sap your strength. Again, rules and regulations and religion. The law is perfect, Paul says. Remember the teaching we gave about Mr. Perfect? He's wonderful, you think, until you live with him for a while. And then you realize, my goodness, I can't live up to his expectations. I can't handle his perfection. And you want to kill him. And so you stab him in the back when he's sleeping in bed, but he doesn't die because he's perfect. He's Mr. Health. He just doesn't die. You try to poison his coffee, it doesn't affect him. His perfectly functioning kidneys filter out the poisons perfectly. You can't kill the guy. And you realize, I'm not doing what I want to because everything I read. Do you ever do that? Every place I read, that's not me, that's not me, that's not me. When it's good and when it's bad, that's who I am, that's who I am, that's who I am. You just find yourself sinking terribly. If I could just kill the law, but the law won't die because the law is perfect. And it's everlasting, and not one jot or tittle shall pass away. What do I do? Chapter 7, Paul says the only way is for you to die. If you take the knife and plunge it in your chest, or take the poison and put it in your coffee, if you die, ha, you're free. You're free from being married to Mr. Law, you see. And that's Paul's argumentation. You got to get free. If you're under the law, you'll always be saying, oh, I can't do this and I should be doing that. Get rid of your rules and regulations. You're free. Free to sin if you're stupid. If you want to ruin your marriage and ruin your kids and ruin your job and ruin your health, then sin if you're that dumb. But you don't have to sin because the power is provided, and you don't have to put yourself under bondage because you're dead to the rules and regulations and the law. And how does it all come together? Chapter 6 and 7, where's the balance? Where's the key? Chapter 8, oh man, the impartation of the Spirit. 32 times the Spirit is mentioned. There is no condemnation to them that are in Christ Jesus. The law of the Spirit of life in Christ has made me free from the law of sin and death. The key is the Spirit, man, not the law, not rules, not regulations. The power plant. Chapter 6, the cross, the old man dead. Chapter 7, the outage, back under rules and regulations and religion. And I feel bad. Chapter 8, give up that stuff and receive the power of the Spirit of life. Ah, to be carnally minded, verse 6, is death, but to be spiritually minded is life and peace. So, grab hold of the things of the Spirit. Open up yourself to him, and you will find, as you're led by him, verse 14, that you are indeed sons of God. He writes upon your heart what his will is for your life. The new covenant, Jeremiah 31. Powerful stuff. You are led by him. You have intimacy with the Father, verse 15, through the work of the Spirit. You find yourself crying, Abba, Father. Man, when you're worshiping, when you're walking in the Spirit, you just feel this intimacy, this closeness. You understand that you truly are a believer, verse 16. There's illumination from the Spirit. And you realize that you're an inheritor with Jesus Christ, 17 and 18, because of the work of the Spirit bearing witness in your heart. Guy won $110 million in that lottery. He and his fiance, his wife-to-be, are sharing the prize. Because you see, they're not saying which one actually bought the ticket. So they're co-inheritors or co-winners, you see, of that prize. That's what happens with you and me by the Spirit. We are one with Christ, one in Christ, joint heirs, you see. You are rich in Christ. Man, only heaven can reveal that. Therefore, in this life presently, verse 28, everything is working together for good to those that love God. You can be sure of that. How can you be sure? Because he spared, verse 32, not his own son. Hey, if he sent his son to die for you, in place of you, he's going to take good care and do what's best in your case, in every situation. I'm persuaded, verse 38, that neither death nor life nor principalities nor powers nor things present nor things to come nor height nor depth nor any other creature shall be able to separate us from the love of God which is in Christ Jesus. Powerful stuff. I love chapter 8. No condemnation. It starts out with, you're not condemned. Absolutely no condemnation because you're in Christ. You're robed in his righteousness. You're covered by him. Just had a $1 million bar. Truly, driving out here, Tammy saw the wrapper. It's in me. Buried, covered, surrounded, it's in me. So no one can condemn me because, well, they can now, but they wouldn't have known it because it's tucked away, buried, hidden. And consequently, man, you're tucked away, buried, hidden in Christ positionally. No condemnation. You're robed in his righteousness. Man, this is wonderful stuff when you grasp it. You're just totally free. No separation the way the chapter ends. And hey, in the middle of the chapter, hey, everything is working for good in the meantime. Powerful. Well, quickly, faster still, 9, 10, and 11. The third building on the block, after you see the courthouse of God, then you see the power plant of grace. Wait a minute, one would say, what about that synagogue over there? What about all the promises of God concerning the people of Israel? Huh? If those promises aren't kept, how will I know that he'll keep his promises to me? He says that there's no condemnation in chapter 8. He says there's no separation. But how will I know it's true? What about Israel? What about them? Chapter 9. We see their selection in the past, all that God sovereignly selected Israel, just chose them. This I say, the truth in Christ, verse 1, I have continual sorrow and great heaviness in my heart for my brethren, my kinsmen, according to the flesh, who are Israelites. Oh man, I care about them. They're my people. They were selected by God sovereignly. Why, Rebekah, carrying two twins in her womb, Jacob and Esau, God declared that one he loved. He said, the elder, verse 12, shall serve the younger. Jacob have I loved and Esau have I hated. God just selected Jacob, who would be in the line of the Hebrew people, the Jews. Esau, the Edomites, he rejected. People say, I've got a hard time with that. How could God say, Esau have I hated before Esau was even born? That's not hard for me to understand. I read about Esau. What mystifies me is how God could say, Jacob have I loved. That's the real mystery. And how God could say to me, Johnny have I loved. That's a greater mystery still.
0: That is a great mystery, that God would choose to love any of us. But he does. And one way that we can know that God will keep his promises to us is by the faithfulness that he shows to Israel. 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
2: From the surface, things may look hopeless. They seem impossible. No one is able to solve your problem. No one is powerful enough to change your course or deliver you from what you've gotten yourself into. There is one and only one who can help you. And the question isn't how can it be done, but who can do it? And let me say to you today what the elder said to the weeping apostle. Jesus has prevailed. Jesus is able. He is the one.
3: Well, hi there, friend. Great to be with you. Welcome to A Daily Walk. Pastor John Randall will be along shortly, and we're about to pick up where we left off in Revelation. Now, that happens to be chapter 5. As the Apostle John is ushered up into heaven for a look around, he described what he saw. And today, we'll notice that he focuses on a scroll in the right hand of the Father. The question is asked, who is worthy to take the scroll? And as we'll discover today, the answer is Jesus, the Lamb of God. Here's Pastor John to tell us more.
2: Revelation chapter 5, beginning in verse 1, if you follow along with me. John writes, "And I saw in the right hand of him who sat on the throne a scroll written inside and on the back, and it was sealed with 7 seals. Then I saw a strong angel proclaiming with a loud voice, 'Who is worthy to open the scroll and to loose its seals?' And no one in heaven or on earth or under the earth was able to open the scroll or to look at it. And so I wept much because no one was found worthy to open and read the scroll or to look at it." Last week, we began our study in chapter 4 of Revelation as the Apostle John was given a glimpse of glory. He saw a door opened in heaven. He heard a voice like a trumpet saying, "Come up here, and I will show you the things which will take place after this." Instantly, John was translated into the heavenlies. And the first thing that John saw was the throne of God and the one who sat upon the throne shining in his transcendent glory. Then John wrote about the things that were around the throne. He described 24 elders that were seated on 24 thrones, clothed in white robes with golden crowns upon their heads. And then there were thunders and lightnings and voices, 7 spirits of God seen in the 7 lamps that represented the complete and perfect work of the Holy Spirit. And then before the throne, there was a sea of glass that was said to be as clear as crystal. And then in the midst of the throne and around the throne, there were angelic beings that do not rest day and night saying, "Holy, holy, holy is the Lord God Almighty, who was, who is, and who is to come." And then John described, as the angels spoke these words, that the 24 elders fell down and they began to worship before the throne, casting their crowns before the Lord, singing, "Worthy and glory and power concerning the will of God." But as we move into chapter 5, the focus is now placed upon the lion, upon the lamb, and upon a scroll. In verse 1, John said, "And I saw in the right hand of him who sat on the throne a scroll written inside and on the back, sealed with 7 seals." Apparently, the scroll that John saw was extremely significant. There were 3 characteristics that the apostle highlights for us. First of all, we see where the scroll is located. It was in the right hand of God the Father. The right hand in Scripture is considered to be the hand of authority. And in one sense, it revealed that the Father had all things under his control. It's in his hands. The events of human history ultimately proceed from the throne of God. Our future is in the hands of the Lord. The fact that the scroll is in the Father's right hand does not simply suggest that he is the controller of events, but that he already has a plan and a purpose in mind that he is unfolding. And friend, listen, today you can be confident as a Christian, as a believer in Jesus Christ, that the Lord has your future in his hands. He has a plan. He has a purpose for your life, and his plans are good. But the second thing we observe is that the scroll had writing on it. The scroll had writing on both sides. The fact that it was written on both sides seems to indicate the extensiveness of the message concerning the future. Ancient scrolls, we know historically that they were read horizontally and not vertically. The rolls of a scroll were on the left and the right, and the writing would lay in narrow columns about 3 inches wide, written on a substance which would be similar to brown paper. When reading a scroll, it was held in the left hand and it would be unrolled with the right. And as the reading went on, the previously read portion would be re-rolled. On a typical scroll, for example, the book of Revelation would fill a scroll 15 feet long. Finally, John points out that this scroll was sealed. It was sealed with 7 seals. Oftentimes, you would have a wax seal with an emblem, a symbol on it, representing the one from whom it was given. This thing had 7 seals on it, and they would have to be sequentially opened in order that the message of the scroll could be read. Now, here's the question. What is this scroll? What does it represent? What was written on the inside of it? Commentators throughout the centuries have offered varying opinions and interpretations. Some suggest that the scroll was God's claim of divorce against the nation of Israel for her rebellion. Others have said that the scroll is God's sentence of judgment upon the enemies of the church. Some believe that the scroll was fulfilled prophecy. They cite the time when Daniel was told of future events in Daniel chapter 12, and he was told to seal up what it was that he had written until the time of the end, and then it would be understood. Ezekiel had a similar scroll presented to him that was written on the front and the back. Recorded in that scroll were the lamentations, mournings, and woe. Ezekiel chapter 2 tells us that. And another interesting suggestion concerning what this scroll represents is that the scroll was the title deed to the earth. In the Old Testament, in the book of Jeremiah, the Lord had warned his people to repent of their sin or they would be taken into captivity. When they didn't repent, they were carried away into Babylon for 70 years. But the Lord promised that after 70 years, he would bring them back into the land. And to illustrate this point further, prior to the captivity in Babylon, the Lord instructed the prophet Jeremiah to purchase a piece of property, a piece of land. And Jeremiah was then given the deed, the title deed to that property. And therefore, it was preserved in a safe place. And when his relatives came back from captivity, they could have the title deed in their hand. A title deed would be written on the smooth side and it would be sealed with a single seal. But if an owner was unable to meet the final obligations, he would have to relinquish that title deed in a certain period of time. However, if the time went by, there could be a relative who could actually redeem the property for you so that it wouldn't go to another tribe. If the original owner could not fulfill the requirements, there was actually a redemptive clause. A redemptive clause placed there where what was called a kinsman redeemer could actually buy back, take back the title deed that had been forfeited. It's possible, folks, that the scroll represented the title deed to the earth, forfeited by who? By Adam. When Adam sinned in the garden and death passed to all men, man was given the opportunity to rule and reign over what God had created, but man failed, man sinned, and he forfeited the title deed, and thus we needed a kinsman redeemer. The planet that God gave man was in perfect condition, but when man forfeited it, it went into disarray. But there's coming a time, folks, the Bible tells us, when this planet will be redeemed by our kinsman redeemer, Jesus Christ. And there are 3 requirements, amen. And there are 3 requirements that are necessary to be that redeemer. For one, he had to be a near relative. Two, he had to be willing to act. Three, he had to be able to pay the price of redemption, or the land of the title deed would remain with someone else. It seems that when you look at this scroll in the right hand of the Father, that indeed it represented the title deed to the earth. The scroll is the history of the world in advance in the hands of Almighty God. But more than the content that was found within the scroll, the question concerning who is worthy to open it. After John sees the scroll in verse 2, he said, I saw a strong angel proclaiming with a loud voice, who is worthy to open the scroll and to loose its seals? And no one in heaven or on the earth or under the earth was able or to look at it. Now, when we read that the angel was strong, it implies the importance of his proclamation. The angel asks the question, who is willing to redeem the earth? To take control. And listen, as you go through the history of mankind, there were those who wanted power and control of the earth. Genghis Khan, Napoleon, Alexander the Great, and so many more wanted control. It wasn't a matter of who was willing. The question is this, who is worthy? Who is worthy to redeem it? And as the angel presented the question, listen, there was no one found in heaven, on earth, under the earth, to open the scroll. And no one, it says, was even able to look at it. No one was worthy. No one was able to answer the question. No one steps up to open the seals and unfold the future. This was something that overwhelmed the Apostle John. So much so that it says in verse 4, he began to weep much because no one was found worthy to open and read the scroll or to look at it. When no one stepped forward, and no one was found worthy, the Apostle John broke down. He began to weep. There was no one to redeem the earth. And at that moment, everything seemed hopeless. But in the midst of the weeping, suddenly a solution was presented to an unsolvable problem in the form of a savior. For in verse 5, it says, but one of the elders said to me, do not weep. Behold, the Lion of the tribe of Judah, the root of David, he has prevailed to open the scroll and to loose its seven seals. As John is there weeping, one of the elders speaks to him, tries to tell him, dry your tears, John. There is one, and there's only one who is worthy. He is the Lion of the tribe of Judah. He is the root of David, and he has prevailed. Some of you may have come here this morning with more questions than answers. Like the Apostle John, you're in a circumstance at the present time, and you're wondering, how can this be done? From the surface, things may look hopeless. They seem impossible. No one is able to solve your problem. No one is powerful enough to change your course or deliver you from what you've gotten yourself into. Maybe your marriage is falling apart and you can't put it back together. Or your child has rebelled against the Lord and you can't help them. Maybe your company is downsizing and you potentially may lose your job. Or the diagnosis from the doctor says that your condition is inoperable and you don't know what to do. Or some of you are carrying the weight of the guilt of for the people that you have hurt, and it's overwhelming. Your sin today is a heavy burden that you cannot bear. Or maybe your heart is broken over another failed relationship. Listen, whatever the case may be, there is one. There is one and only one who can help you. And the question isn't how can it be done, but who can do it? And let me say to you today what the elder said to the weeping apostle. Jesus has prevailed. Jesus is able. He is the one. He is worthy, and he is here, and he can help you. As John begins to describe the one, he calls him the Lion of the tribe of Judah. The word lion used 155 times in the scriptures. However, it's used 9 times in the New Testament, 6 of those in the book of Revelation. It was back in Genesis chapter 49 that prior to his death, Jacob, who was the patriarch of the 12 tribes of Israel, spoke prophetic words over his sons. And when he came to his son, Judah, whose name means praise, he said that Judah was a lion's whelp and that the scepter would not depart from Judah. In other words, Jacob prophesied that the Messiah, the Savior of Israel, was going to come out of Judah. He would be the Lion of the tribe of Judah. But he's not only the Lion, but he is also the root of David. It was in Isaiah chapter 11 that it was prophesied that the Savior of the world would come from David's family. David himself was told by Nathan the prophet that one of his descendants would reign upon his throne forever. And therefore, when it says that Jesus is the root of David, it simply means that he is the fulfillment of the prophecy spoken, the rightful heir to the throne. And this is a title that is repeated for Jesus in other places in scripture. He's the Lion of the tribe of Judah. He's the root of David. And this is the greatest part. He has prevailed. Jesus has prevailed. Jesus has triumphed. How was he triumphed? How was he prevailed? At the cross. At the cross of Calvary. When the world was in darkness, without hope of being saved, Jesus came to this earth, went to the cross, died in your place, took our sins and judgment upon himself. And then he was buried, and then he rose again the third day, and he has prevailed over principalities, over powers, over sin, over death. All has been defeated, and salvation has been provided and secured. The elder tells John, the prevailing Lion. But now John turns his attention in verse 6, and he sees a lamb. And in verse 6, and I looked, and behold, in the midst of the throne and the four living creatures and in the midst of the elders stood a lamb as though it had been slain, having 7 horns and 7 eyes, which are the 7 spirits of God sent out into all the earth. At first glance, you think that is a frightening lamb. 7 horns. But again, remember, the book of Revelation is symbolic and uniquely tied to the Old Testament. In one moment, John is told of the Lion of Judah, and in the next moment, he's looking at the lamb. The word lamb used 28 times in the book of Revelation. And when we think of Jesus as the lamb, it reminds us, folks, of his first coming. He was the Lamb of God who came to take away the sins of the world. Jesus is our sacrifice, our substitute. And as a lamb, it speaks of his meekness, of his grace revealed in his first coming. He came and he was judged in our place for our sin. On the other hand, when you think of him as a lion, it refers to his second coming when he comes to judge the earth. He is sovereign and he is the judge. Jesus is both lion and lamb. And listen, folks, we are called to be like Jesus. And there are times and there are moments when we must exhibit both characteristics that are found in our Savior. The Bible says that we are sheep and that we follow a shepherd. But the Bible also says that we are to be as bold as lions in the face of unrighteousness. For the Bible tells us in Proverbs chapter 28 in verse 1, the wicked flee when no one pursues, but the righteous, they're as bold as lions, both lion and lamb. Note the description that John gives concerning the Lamb of God. First of all, he highlights the fact that he has power over death when he says the lamb that had been, past tense, slain. When John sees Jesus, he sees him still bearing the scars from the cross. We know from the gospel record that after Jesus had resurrected from the dead, and he appeared to his disciples, that he encouraged them because they were unsure if it was really him. He said, come, look at my scars. Look at my side. Look at my feet. He showed them his scars. Those marks, friends, on the hands and feet and side of our Savior are not there to make us feel guilty, but rather that we might know when we get to heaven and we see those hands and they embrace us, that's him. That's the one. He still bears the scars, friend. It's interesting because the Bible tells us in Isaiah chapter 49, it says, can a woman forget her nursing child and not have compassion on the son of her womb? Surely they may forget, but listen to what the Lord says through his prophet. Yet I will not forget you. I have inscribed you on the palms of my hands, and your walls are continually before me. The second thing that John points out, not only that Jesus has power over death, but Jesus has power over all. When we read that the Lamb had seven horns, keep in mind that the biblical numerology, the number seven, means completeness or perfection, and that the horns in Scripture are symbolic of authority and power. We see this in the Old Testament, where the prophet describes kingdoms and rulers and those in authority. For example, in the book of Daniel, you see this repeated. Daniel and Revelation, by the way, are closely connected to one another. So much of the symbolism found in the book of Daniel ties directly to the book of Revelation. And those horns, as it were, represent authority and power. So this lamb was not only slain and conquered death, but has complete and total authority over all. But Jesus also, it says here, he mentions had seven eyes. Not he had seven literal eyes. That would be frightening. But the number seven, again, the number of completeness with the fullness of eyes refers to the fact that he has knowledge of everything, complete knowledge. He is omniscient. He is omnipresent. He sees everything. He knows everything. Listen, he knows everything about you this morning, and he loves you. Knowing everything he knows. Maybe that some people don't know, and he still loves you and loves me. The Lord sees you this morning. He's aware of your circumstances. He loves you so much that he died for you. And before our service is over this morning, I'm going to give you an opportunity to come and receive Christ, to turn to this one who is Lion and Lamb, who paid the price for your sins.
3: 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We left off in Revelation chapter 5 at verse 7. 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
2: As John looks at the lion and the lamb, Jesus Christ, he makes note of his actions. Look at verse 7. Here's where it gets good, folks. It says, then he, that is Jesus, came and he took the scroll out of the right hand of him who sat on the throne. In this moment, when all hope appeared to be lost, Jesus steps forward, takes the scroll out of the right hand of the Father. Jesus is the only one worthy to take it. And in great symbolic fashion, folks, we realize that the future of the world is in the hands of Jesus. When you look around this world at the present time and you observe what is unfolding and darkness that is encroaching, it can be a little concerning, in fact, more than concerning, because you see it just coming in and there's no stopping it. But I find great comfort today in knowing that it's in His hands. Jesus is in control. He knows exactly what He's doing. He's working all things together for good, for His purpose and for His plan. And thus I can be at peace today.
3: It's in His hands. He's in control. And because of that, we can have peace in a world full of turmoil. With that encouragement, we'll say goodbye, but come back next time for the exciting conclusion to this message, The Lion and the Lamb, here on A Daily Walk with John Randall.

0: Welcome to The Word for Today, featuring the Bible teaching of Pastor Chuck Smith, founder of the Calvary Chapel Movement. 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And on today's edition of The Word for Today, Pastor Chuck continues with the wall of fire as we pick up in Zechariah chapter 2, verse 5. And now, with today's message, here's Pastor Chuck.
1: For I, saith the Lord, will be unto her a wall of fire round about. In other words, they will expand from the walls and the

0: walled city of Jerusalem is now just a small little portion there in the center, and it comprises just a little area of about 1 square mile, where I would imagine that the city limits of Jerusalem proper now are probably somewhere in the neighborhood of 150 to 200 square miles, as it has expanded so large. So the Lord said, I will be a wall of fire around them. They won't have to build a wall around it, for I will be the wall of fire round about, and I will be the glory in the midst of her. Of course, that has not yet taken place, will not take place until Jesus comes again. That is his being the glory in the midst of her. Ho, ho, come forth and flee from the land of the north, saith the Lord. For I have spread you abroad as the four winds of the heaven, saith the Lord. So he speaks of their dispersion. He spread them abroad as the four winds. Now, in the New Testament, Matthew chapter 24. When the disciples asked Jesus, what will be the sign of your coming and the end of the age? Jesus began to tell them the various signs to look for. And incidentally, that one of the signs that Jesus spoke about, there will be false Christ who will be coming. Now, as Jesus went on in Matthew 24, he told of the great tribulation that was going to come, such as the world has never seen before or will ever see again. And he begins to tell them some of the things that are going to happen in the great tribulation. The moon will be turned to blood and the sun into darkness before the day of the Lord come. And the stars are going to fall from heaven like a fig tree cast forth her untimely figs. And Jesus said, and immediately after the tribulation of those days shall they see the Son of Man coming with clouds and great glory. That is the glorious second coming of Jesus Christ. It's going to come right after the great tribulation period. And then Jesus said, and then shall they gather together his elect from the four corners of the earth. Now, those people who declare that the rapture of the church will take place after the great tribulation use this as one of their key proof texts. That the Lord gathers together his elect from the four corners of the earth after he returns in power and great glory. But here in Zechariah, we find that those elect that God will be gathering together from the four winds of the earth are actually the nation Israel, not the church. And that is also confirmed by parallel prophecies in Isaiah. So the Lord is saying, come forth. Now there are thousands of Jews in Russia today wanting to immigrate to Israel. But of course, at the present time, Russia has a very restricted quota against them and has been holding them back. But God says, ho, ho, let them go. And they will flee from the land of the north, as God has spread them to the four winds of the heavens. Deliver thyself, O Zion, that dwellest with the daughter of Babylon. That is, deliver yourself out of that commercialism into which you have fallen. Now, in the book of Revelation, God expresses his anger against commercialism, as we know it, that has been guilty of enslaving the souls of men. Those who have been taking advantage of other people and taking more profit than is necessary from their products. And God speaks of the destruction of that commercial Babylonian system in Revelation chapter 18. Chapter 17 is the destruction of the religious Babylonian system. Chapter 18, the destruction of the commercial Babylonian system. Now, in Revelation, when he speaks of the commercial, he said, come out of her, my people. That is the same thing that he is saying here, calling his people to come out from that Babylon commercial system. For thus saith the Lord of hosts, after the glory hath he sent me unto the nations which spoiled you, for he that touches you touches the apple of his eye. Now, God is saying that concerning the Jewish people. And I don't know what your particular opinion of the Jews may be, but if you touch them, you are touching the apple of God's eye. Now, because I have taken a supportive position towards the Jews and towards Israel, because I come from a biblical base, you would be amazed at the mail that I get and how many ministers even write to me and castigate me for my pro-Israel stance. And I get hate mail all the time because of my support for the Jews and the nation of Israel. But I do believe that God said he will bless those that bless them and curse those that curse them. And the Lord said, if you touch them, you are touching the apple of my eye. Yes, I know that they have turned their backs upon God. Yes, I know that they have been guilty of corrupting the morals of the world. I know that they've controlled Hollywood, and I know that they've controlled a lot of things that have brought corruption into the world. And yet I know that God has chosen them, and you just better not touch them. Now, a lot of people have become extremely angry because of the dealings that they've had, where they've been taken. And there are a lot of people that just have a bitterness towards the Jewish people. But don't touch them. For the Lord said, you're touching the apple of his eye. For behold, I will shake my hand upon them, and they shall be a spoil to their servants. And ye shall know that the Lord of hosts has sent me. And turning to Israel, he said, sing and rejoice, O daughter of Zion. For lo, I come, and I will dwell in the midst of thee, saith the Lord. A glorious prophecy of the second coming of Jesus Christ. And they're exhorted to sing and rejoice because the Lord is going to come and dwell in the midst of them. And many nations shall be joined to the Lord in that day, and shall be my people. And I will dwell in the midst of thee, and thou shalt know the Lord of hosts has sent me unto thee. And the Lord shall inherit Judah, his portion in the holy land, and shall choose Jerusalem again. Be silent, O all flesh, before the Lord, for he is raised up out of his holy habitation. So, according to the scriptures, Jesus is going to come again. And he's going to dwell upon the earth for 1,000 years. He's going to reign over the earth during this time, and he will set his throne in Jerusalem. And Judah, the area of Judah, will be his portion. And it says, the kings of the earth will come annually and present their gifts unto him. And he will be the Lord over the earth at that time, and the peoples of the world will worship him. Now, in that glorious kingdom age, we will be here to live and reign with Christ for 1,000 years. In fact, in the book of Revelation, it says, unto him who has loved us and washed us with his blood, and who hath made us kings and priests unto God. And then in the 5th chapter of the Revelation, when we are singing praises unto the Lamb for his worthiness to take the scroll and loose the seals, because he was slain and has redeemed us by his blood, and this song goes on to say, and we shall reign with him, and has made us kings and priests unto our God, and we shall reign with him upon the earth. So when you read of the kings of the earth coming and presenting their gifts unto the Lord in the kingdom age, that's you that it's talking about. Annually, we'll have a great tour to Jerusalem. as we gather together from all over the world. I'll come from Hawaii. Tell the Lord, well, things are going pretty well there on Maui, Lord. We got things under control. Great worship services. Keep the surf up. But the kings of the earth gathering in. Oh, what, how glorious that's going to be when the Lord reigns over the earth and righteousness covers the earth as the waters cover the sea. You know, if you miss that, you miss the whole reason for living. You miss the whole purpose of life. The purpose of your being here is that you might come to know Jesus Christ now as your Lord and as your King. In order that loving Him, living for Him, and serving Him now, you might continue loving Him, living for Him, and serving Him forever. That's why you're here. If you miss knowing the Lord now, you've missed the whole purpose of life, and your life is in vain. It's empty. It's worthless. And so many people have wasted their lives because they've lived for the present pleasures, for the present glories, for the present age, and they haven't taken eternity into view at all. Now, the fifth vision, the Lord showed him Joshua. Now, Joshua was the high priest who, along with Zerubbabel, a priest, was in charge of the rebuilding of the temple, stood side by side with Zerubbabel. He showed me Joshua, the high priest, standing before the angel of the Lord, and Satan was standing at his right hand to resist him. Satan is seeking to resist you from whatever work you may desire to do for the Lord or be called to do for the Lord. And the Lord said unto Satan, the Lord rebuke thee, O Satan. Even the Lord that hath chosen Jerusalem rebuke you. Now, I do feel that in the scriptures, we do have a pattern when we are dealing with Satan, and that is of not directly dealing with him. I have heard people say, I rebuke you, Satan. And every time I hear them say that, I shudder. Because I am certain that he is saying, Paul, I know, Jesus, I know, who are you, you know? It is interesting. In the book of Jude, we are told that when Michael, who is one of the chief angels of heaven, when he was disputing with Satan over the body of Moses, Satan was probably wanting to desecrate the body of Moses. And Michael was standing there and they were fighting over the body of Moses. That Michael did not bring any railing accusations against Satan. He didn't rail on him. But Michael, this archangel, said, the Lord rebuke thee. Michael didn't say, I rebuke you. But he said, the Lord rebuke you. Here, when he saw Satan standing at the right hand of Joshua, the high priest, seeking to resist him, and Joshua was standing before the angel of the Lord, that the Lord said unto Satan, the Lord rebuke you. And so I think that if you're going to be rebuking Satan, that is the way you should do it. That rather than saying, I rebuke you, Satan, or even I rebuke you in the name of Jesus, I think that you would be better off to just say, the Lord rebuke you, Satan, in the name of Jesus. I always like to keep the Lord between me and Satan. I feel so much safer when I do. The Lord rebuke thee, O Satan, even the Lord that hath chosen Jerusalem rebuke thee. Is not this a brand plucked out of the fire? Referring actually to Satan, he's like a brand, a coal, a live coal that's been plucked out of the fire. Now, the Bible uses this phrase in the New Testament as far as our winning some of the lost, that we, in winning the lost, are plucking coals right out of the fire, and there are people that are almost in hell. And by our bringing the glorious news of Jesus Christ and their reception of it, they are like brands plucked out of the fire. Now, Joshua was clothed with filthy garments. Now, here's the high priest, clothed with filthy garments as he stood before the angel. Now, in the scripture, garments are representative of a person's righteousness. And filthy garments represent a person's self-righteousness, or that righteousness that you have created for yourself by your own good works. Paul speaks about his endeavors under the law in Philippians chapter 2. And in speaking of all of his adherence to the law, he said, those things which were gained to me, I counted loss for the righteousness of Jesus Christ, for whom I suffered the loss of all things and do count them as refuse that I may know him and be found in him, not having my own righteousness, which is of the law, but the righteousness which is of Christ through faith. So here was Joshua standing there before the Lord in filthy garments. Jeremiah said, our righteousness is as filthy rags in the eyes of the Lord. How crass can we be trying to present ourselves to God in our own righteousness? Well, Lord, here I am. Let me tell you what I've done for you this week. Sit down, Lord. Let me brag a bit, you know. And I'm trying to present myself to God in my righteousness, and they're as filthy rags in his sight. In the book of Revelation, John sees the saints of God clothed in fine linen, pure and clean. And the fine linen, the white linen, is the righteousness of the saints. But what is the righteousness of the saints? It is that which God has imputed to you because you have believed in his Son, Jesus Christ. Now, if I can be clothed in the righteousness of Jesus Christ, then it's sheer stupidity for me to try to come before God in my righteousness and in my goodness. That just doesn't make sense. When God is willing to accept me in the righteousness of Jesus Christ, it's absolute folly for me to try to present to God my own righteousness. So he answered and spake unto those that stood before him, saying, this is the angel of the Lord, take away the filthy garments from him. And unto him he said, behold, I have caused your iniquity to pass from thee, and I will clothe you with a change of raiment. Oh, what a glorious day that was when God did that for me. Standing before the Lord, he said, take off his filthy garments. And then he said, behold, I'm going to clothe you with new raiment. The righteousness of Christ, in which I am clothed tonight through my faith in Jesus Christ. Oh, I'll tell you, this was one of the most glorious experiences of my whole Christian walk. And it came to me right out of Romans. And I said, let them set a fair mitre or crown upon his head. So they set a fair mitre upon his head. And they clothed him with garments, and the angel of the Lord stood by. And the angel of the Lord protested unto Joshua, saying, Thus saith the Lord of hosts, If you will walk in my ways, and if you will keep my charge, then you shall also judge my house, and shall also keep my courts. And I will give thee places to walk among these that are standing by. So walk in my ways. Do my charge, do my work, and you can dwell in my courts and judge there.
1: 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And be sure to join us again next time as Pastor Chuck continues his verse-by-verse study through the Bible. That's right here on the next edition of The Word for Today. And now, once again, here's Pastor Chuck.
0: May the good hand of our Lord be upon you to lead and to guide you in his way, that you might walk in his love, that you might be filled with his spirit, and that you might discover what is God's plan for your life, that which God would have for you this week. And may the Lord speak to you, and may you be very sensitive so that you begin to understand the voice of the Lord, that you might be led by the Spirit of God. God bless you. May he watch over you and keep you in his love.

In John 14, we read the words of Jesus, "I am leaving you with a gift, peace of mind and heart, and the peace I give is a gift the world cannot give. So don't be troubled or afraid."

In Philippians 4, we read, "Don't worry about anything. Instead, pray about everything. Tell God what you need and thank Him for all that He's done."

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Faith is the antidote to fear. So get into the Word of God, for faith comes by hearing, and hearing by the Word of God.

God is omniscient, meaning He is all-knowing. He knows you better than you do, and He still loves you. Talk to Him, and He will surely respond.

0: You're listening to Straight from the Heart, the Bible teaching radio ministry of Calvary Chapel, Philadelphia. Our teacher here on Straight from the Heart is Senior Pastor Joe Foch. We're currently in the New Testament, going verse by verse through the Gospel of Mark. On today's broadcast, we'll continue our study beginning in chapter 15. Before we finish, I'll give you some additional information so you can contact us with any questions or comments. But first, open your Bible to Mark chapter 15, and let's join Pastor Joe as he continues.
1: It tells us in Psalm 22, you don't have to turn there. It's a psalm that you should know. Very strange time. Many bulls have compassed me. Strong bulls of Bashan have beset me round. The bulls of Bashan were no doubt, when you read Deuteronomy, the 60 cities of the giants there in Bashan, the fallen angels, the principalities and powers. The great bulls of Bashan, he says, have surrounded me as he's on the cross. They gaped upon me with their mouths as a ravening and roaring lion. Who knows what was happening in that darkness? It's unthinkable. He says, I am poured out like water. All my bones are out of joint. My heart is like wax. It is melted in the midst of my bowels. My strength is dried up like the potsherd. My tongue cleaveth to my jaws. Very important. Thou hast brought me into the dust of death. Dogs have compassed me. The assembly of the wicked have enclosed me. They have pierced my hands and my feet. This is 700 years before crucifixion, David prophesying the words of Christ coming through him in Psalm 22. It pleased the Father to bruise him, Isaiah says. He has laid on him the iniquity of us all. Just imagine the sin of the world, of Hitler, of Osama bin Laden, of every child pornographer and every rapist, the sin of mankind collectively. How do you measure that besides with faith? There in that darkness. And I tend to think that everybody who was stood by was frozen. The soldiers, John, Mary. No one moved. No one could see the darkness. The 3 hours must have seemed like eternity. Oh, it was for him. It was for him. And then out of that darkness, the fourth thing, the central thing of the seven, Mark says, Eloi, Eloi, read it here, at the ninth hour, finishing the second 3 hours, Jesus cried with a loud voice saying, Eloi, Eloi, lama sabachthani, that is being interpreted, my God, why hast thou forsaken me? And some of them, please take note of this, that stood by, when they heard it, said, behold, he calleth Elijah. When they heard him say, Eloi, Eloi, lama sabachthani, that they said he's calling for Elijah. And one ran and filled a sponge full of vinegar and put it on a reed and gave him two drinks, saying, let alone, let us see whether Elijah will come and take him down. And Jesus cried with a loud voice, and he gave up the ghost, and the veil in the temple was torn from top to bottom. Look, very interesting picture here. Now, John tells us that he knew, Jesus knowing that all things were now accomplished, that the scripture might be fulfilled, he said, I thirst. Isn't it interesting? I thought all things were accomplished when he died. No, it says Jesus now coming out of the darkness, knowing that all things were accomplished, said, I thirst. That's when they ran and gave him the sponge with the vinegar on it. Because it told us in Psalm 22 that his tongue was stuck to the roof of his mouth. He was dehydrated. And when he tried to say, when he said, Eli, Eli, lama sabachthani, the people that were standing by said, he's calling for Elijah. They didn't even understand what he was saying. His tongue was stuck to his mouth, and he couldn't even speak clearly. They thought he was calling for Elijah. And then as he hung there, knowing that all things were now fulfilled, he was getting ready to say something that he had waited to say from the foundation of the world, and that was, it is finished. And before he would say that, he said, I thirst. And they ran and took the sponge with vinegar, which was the common wine, not a strong wine like you keep at home, as a mixture of a fermented grape juice and water. It wasn't enough to get you drunk, but it was the common drink. They put that on a sponge, like you've had a relative, I'm sure, in the hospital, and you give him the glycerin on his lips because the mouth gets so dried out. Jesus is completely dehydrated. His tongue is stuck, cleaving to his mouth. He cannot pronounce anything clear. They thought he was calling for Elijah when he said, Eli, Eli, lama sabachthani. And himself, in himself now, knowing as he's come out of the darkness that the price has been paid, is not going to let anyone mistake the next thing that he has to say. And they give him something to drink, and his tongue is loosened. And he says, tetelestai, it is finished. Paid in full is what he says. It is finished. When you were purchasing something in that day, when you paid it off, they would write tetelestai, paid in full. When you settled a tax debt with the Roman government and you finally paid your taxes off, and you know for the government to say paid in full, it's really done, they would write tetelestai. When a prisoner was serving a sentence in prison, when he had served a number of days, the prison guard would go by and nail on that prison door a sign that said tetelestai, which was paid in full, and they knew that his sentence was done. He had paid the price in full. Jesus, knowing all things were accomplished, ready to make that declaration, says, I thirst. They give him this drink, his tongue is loosened, and he says with eternal clarity, it is finished. Present, passive, it means it's done without your contribution or my contribution. It means it has been done, it stands done, it will always be done. It's in the perfect tense. It has been paid, it is paid, it will always be paid. It has been finished, it is finished, it will always be finished. It is completely done, it has been completely done, it will always be completely done. The price is paid and you can never contribute to it. It isn't, it is finished and baptism. It isn't, it is finished and a tie, and I'm so thankful. It isn't, it is finished. It isn't Jesus and something you need to do. He didn't say, I am finished, speaking of himself, and he didn't say, you were finished. He said, it is finished. Redemption, the price, he had paid it in full. It was done. Before he died physically, he had died eternally. He had died spiritually. He had paid the price in full, and he cries it out. It is finished. One word in the Greek, tetelestai, paid in full. No and attached to it, nothing to be added to it. Every legalist says Jesus on the cross is a liar. Everybody who tries to add something to his completed work to make you more righteous calls Jesus on the cross a liar. We have to understand the power of what took place in that moment. Oh, I think we should be baptized. And I think our lives should come around. We're filled with his spirit. We should be crying, Abba, Father. I think as we understand what he did for us and the price that he paid for us there, we love him because he first loved us. And when you love someone, love knows no burden. We should serve him. But we are not righteous by any of the things we do. We are righteous by what he did and what he completed. And he said, it is paid, it stands paid, it will always be paid. It is finished. And I am so thankful for that, aren't you? Having said that, how remarkable. He cries out the last time, Father, into thy hands do I commend my spirit. He had said to the thief, today you will be with me in paradise. I know Calvin has him descending into hell and suffering there for 3 days. I don't find that in the Bible. I find it is finished before he gives up the ghost. Nothing else to pay. It is finished. It stands finished. You didn't have to go suffer anywhere for 3 days. He didn't go into hell. He went into the Father's hands. Father, into thy hands do I commit my spirit. He went into paradise. He promised the thief that day, you'll be with me in paradise. Well, people say, well, you know, he descended. Well, I don't know. You know, for the first 200 years, the Apostles' Creed said, crucified under Pontius Pilate, dead, buried, rose again on the third day. It was not till the third century they added, crucified under Pontius Pilate, dead, buried, descended into hell and rose again on the third day. That wasn't in there initially. And if he descended, I don't believe that took place until after his resurrection. Because when he descends, he's making a proclamation, it tells us in 1 Peter 3:19. He's proclaiming victory, not evangelizing, not preaching the gospel to people down there in some compartment. He's caruso, he's proclaiming his victory. No doubt to principalities and powers who had tried to stop him from coming. Well, what about, you know, no sign shall be given to this generation but the sign of the prophet Jonah. As Jonah's 3 days and three nights in the belly of the whale, so shall the Son of Man be 3 days and three nights in the heart of the earth. Wait, Jesus said it's a sign. What Pharisee or Sadducee would see him in the heart of the earth? That's not a sign. He was talking about being in the tomb and coming out of the tomb again. That was the sign. Who is he that ascended, but he that first descended to the lower parts of the earth? You read in Isaiah, sing ye mountains and ye trees, ye lower parts of the earth. It's speaking of the incarnation. If he ever descended at any point, it was to proclaim his victory to principalities and powers. It was not to be held anywhere and suffer anywhere. And it doesn't tell us that there were compartments down below. It says in Ephesians, he led captivity, not captives. He led captivity itself captive. And it tells us that Lazarus lifted up his eyes up and afar off and saw the rich man saw Lazarus in Abraham's bosom, not a cross, up and afar off. There was always a distinction between the righteous going up, the wicked going down. Paradise is complete when Christ ascends. Moses and Elijah came and spoke to him about the exodus he was about to accomplish at Jerusalem. It was when he ascended and brought Adam's genes and chromosomes back into fellowship with the Father, then paradise was complete and becomes heaven, because then everyone who died in faith in the Old Testament was assured of their resurrection and was assured of the kingdom. Then everything in heaven was complete when he ascended with that physical risen frame. Remarkable, remarkable. Father, into thy hands do I commend my spirit. It says here, he cried with a loud voice. Luke tells us that's what he cried. Father, into thy hands do I commend my spirit. And it says, and he gave up the ghost. Now, again, Pilate will send to see if he's so soon dead. He's surprised. Jesus, remember, was a carpenter for 30 years. He didn't go to Home Depot when he needed wood. He went into the forest and he cut down a tree. He was a man's man. And he hung on that cross and he was dead in 6 hours. The shortest crucifixion on Roman record was 32 hours. Longest 13 days. For him to be gone in 6 hours, it says here he gave up the ghost. He dismissed himself. The price was paid to Tetelestai. His work was done and he dismissed himself. And he was gone. And Pilate sends soldiers to make sure. He's so soon dead. How strange. How strange. It says he gave up the ghost, and the veil of the temple was rent in twain, and I love the details, from top to bottom. 55 cubits, I believe, is what Josephus tells us. It's 80 foot high. It's 3 o'clock in the afternoon, the time of the evening sacrifice. There's a number of priests ministering near that veil. It will tell us in the book of Acts, a number of the priests come to the faith. I guess they did. because that thing was woven about 10 inches thick and it started to tear. You think somebody can tear a telephone book in half as strong. This veil was torn from the top. Imagine that noise, 80 foot coming down. You know those guys came stumbling and fumbling and running out of that temple as that thing tore from top to bottom. And it laid the way open to the Holy of Holies for every one of us. It did away with the priesthood. There no longer needs to be a priest between you and the Lord. I certainly am not. I am just a shepherd. God has called me to feed his flock. That's all he's called me to do. But I'm never to get between you and him. I have no ability to hear his voice better than you do. I have no more access to him than you do. Our access is through the blood of Christ. I have a gift relative to the scripture, relative to, you know, he's called me to be a pastor, I understand. But I have no, you know, special avenue. I don't have any, you know, I'm not one up on you guys in any sense. You are his sons and daughters, so am I. And if he wants to talk to you, you know what he does? He knows your phone number. He doesn't call me. I'm sitting around trying to figure out what he's saying to me. I don't know any better than you. Because I think, Lord, is this you, or is this the spirit, or is this my flesh, or is this the enemy? I have to work through all those things. And people come up to me and say, Pastor Joe, you know, I have this impression in my heart. Do you think this is the flesh, or do you think this is, you know, the enemy, or you think this is the spirit? And I say, I don't know. Let me know when you figure that out. I know this, wisdom from above is pure. It's peaceable. It's easily entreated. If I pray and pray and I have a peace about something, I'm not afraid to go with that. And I know this. The shepherd is never dependent on the IQ of the sheep to get the job done. If he finds sheep that are willing to follow, he leads. That puts the ball in his court. You know, the Lord's trouble is getting us to yield, getting us to bend, getting our heart in the place where we're willing to say anything, Lord. He will always lead. He is the good shepherd. He is the good shepherd. And he will lead us. Paul talks about those that are the enemies of the cross. They're veil menders. They try to sew that veil back up again, so you need them to get to Jesus. You don't need any man to get to Jesus. You know, if you come up to me and say, hey, Pastor Joe, I love this girl. Should we be sleeping together? I got news for you then, because I can go right in here. It doesn't matter what I say. I can tell you what this says. You know, there are certain things I can counsel you from the scripture. I can tell you what the scripture says. But there are things like, hey, do you think the Lord's leading me to move to Texas? I don't know that. But I know that if you're grounded in the Word and you've studied the Word, and I can say to you, never believe what any man says. You need to know everything you practice and believe is right here, and you go to Texas, that you're safe. I'm not going to read about you in the paper following some guy to a hill waiting for the mother ship, the flying saucer, to land, or, you know, going to Jonestown or something. If it's not in here, leave me alone. He cried aloud and he gave up the ghost and he went into the presence of his Father. And the veil in the temple was torn from top to bottom. What an incredible scene that must have been. And when the centurion, which stood over against him, saw that he had so cried out and then gave up the ghost, he said, truly, this man was the Son of God. Now, he saw the darkness, we're told. Imagine what the centurion took note of and what had seen with the darkness, the scene. It seems there's a rumbling of some kind of an earthquake. It is a very interesting day, the sun going out for 3 hours at noon, then crying out of the darkness, this voice, Eli, Eli, lama sabachthani, out of the darkness. It must have made your hair stand up. Then the light slowly coming back, and then Jesus crying, I thirst, and then to telestai, and then Father, into thy hands I commend my spirit. And then he dismisses himself, and it happens in such a majestic and unbelievable way that the centurion's looking around, looking at everybody else, looking at him, look at what's going on. He says, truly, this was the Son of God. How remarkable. What impression there must have been. We're going to meet the centurion in heaven. I really believe that. There were also women looking on from afar off, among whom was Mary Magdalene, Mary, the mother of James, the less, and of Joses, and Salome, who also, when he was in Galilee, followed him and ministered unto him, and many other women which came up with him unto Jerusalem. Imagine the scene, these women there. No doubt they had been through this 3 hours of darkness, through this scene. Three crosses on this hill. The two men that are crucified on either side of him, one is not better than the other. There is no distinction. They are thieves. And I'm sure if they are thieves, they are drunkards. I'm sure if they're thieves, they're immoral. To be a thief, you have to lie to yourself. So every other lie is a lesser lie after that. These are not men of the best character. They're hanging on either side of him, and God gives us an illustration. Here is my son. He has died for thieves. He's died for the worst of you. He's died for the ones that even you would look down on. And there's no distinction before me. Because righteousness is not by performance. It's not earned. It's never deserved. It's by a simple act of faith that you can perform with your hands and feet nailed down. It's an issue of your heart. I don't care about your first Holy Communion. I don't care about your confirmation. I don't care whether you were baptized or not. I care whether what has happened between your heart and his is 100% genuine. You don't want religion, you want relationship. You don't want to play church, you want reality. Two thieves, arm's distance from eternity. In the morning, they both start out in prison. By the end of the day, they are in eternally different places. Their legs are broken so that they can no longer push themselves up on the nail and breathe. The Roman soldier comes with a steel, with an iron spear or with a mallet and breaks the femur so they can't push themselves up. And they're both dead and in eternity by the end of the day. One is in paradise, in the hands of the Father with the Master. The first trophy on his mantle, a thief. Charles Spurgeon, he depicts a scene where as we come before the judgment seat of Christ to receive our rewards, everyone's being rewarded for things they've done, and the thief comes and says, "Lord, you remember me. I got in at the last minute here. I squeaked in. I'm not expecting anything." And the Lord says, "No, wait. Look at all of those in prison over the centuries on death row. Look at all of the thieves. Look at all of those who have turned to me because of your example. Look at the unimaginable rewards that are laid out there for you and for you and I. Where would we be without Christ? Are we any better than a thief? How many have looked at us and says, I know people have looked at me and said, God's got to be real because I remember what that guy was like 30 years ago. It's an issue of the heart. That's why God makes that illustration and puts those three crosses on that hill to take every human excuse away.
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How many of you have been noticing the radio waves coming through, the FM frequency radio waves just coming through this building? They are constant. They're nonstop. You don't notice them. Why? 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Just goes on and on and on without bothering anything or anybody. The Holy Ghost, the Holy Spirit, is unnoticed by the unsaved who have no spiritual life in them.

0: Welcome to Apply Within, a verse-by-verse study of the Word of God with Pastor Bob Davis of North Country Chapel. We invite you to join with us as we, by the power of God's Holy Spirit, apply His Word within our own hearts as we study line upon line, precept upon precept, verse-by-verse through the Bible. Jesus promises the Holy Spirit as our study of John continues in chapter 14, verse 15. Here's Pastor Bob.
1: If you love me, keep my commandments. That's an easy verse to memorize. If you love me, keep my commandments. And the question is asked very often, how can we, as followers of Jesus Christ, actually show him that we love him? How do you do that? You can't get him a new pair of shoes. His are fine. How can we show our love for him? Jesus just told us right in this verse, if you love me, keep my commandments. That's how we show him, and that's how the world sees it also. Obedience. Whether you're a believer or non-believer, a lot of believers believe this, and a lot of non-believers think this. Some really believe that it's by tears. So they cry a lot. They come to church and they spend their time wailing because they know they don't add up or measure up. And so they're just wailing and crying. And so some people think it's through lots of tears and that shows Jesus, I love him. Some people do that and that's what they're taught. If you really love the Lord, you have to cry at least two or three times during a worship service. You have to. But that's not it, everybody. It's not by tears. It's not by long prayers. Oh, can people, man, you've been around some people that can really pray it, can't they? And pretty soon you're trying to keep up with them and they're still going and you're thinking, no, on the way home, I'm supposed to pick up toothpaste. And we're in a prayer meeting, you know? But your mind is gone now to where it needs to go to because you can't keep up with all this. Jesus says, the heathen think they will be heard for their much speaking. The longer the prayers, the louder the prayers, the more they get through. It's not that, everybody. That doesn't show that you love the Lord. Not the tears, not the long prayers, not by self-sacrifice. I just give up everything. Well, Paul even writes it, even if I give my body to be burned and I don't have love, I'm just a crispy critter. I was paraphrasing. So it's not by tears, it's not by long prayers, it's not by self-sacrificing or just doing without things. It's by obedience. Notice, love and obedience go together. If you love me, do what I say. That's what I want. God is not looking for sacrifice. King David writes, you're not looking for, if all you wanted was sacrifice, I'd be sacrificing animals every 32 seconds. Get them over here, let's go. We'll run hundreds of them a day. If that's right, but it's a broken heart, a contrite heart, a heart that surrenders and says, I'm yours. Tell me what to do. I don't know how to do this. Show me where to walk. How do I get around? I don't know what to say. I don't know what to think. Lord, here I am. And what does he say? Okay, follow me. That's so easy. Okay, do it. The commandments of the Lord, he says, if you love me, keep my commandments. The commandments of the Lord are basically the instructions that he's given us through the Gospels and the rest of the New Testament you'll find. And also, the commandments that he's given us are really through the examples that he set for us. Let me read the scriptures. We went through it in John chapter 13, but let me read a couple of verses out of John chapter 13. It helps to understand because he hasn't given us a list of rules, the big 10, you know, and here's the 12 that we're adding on to it. Now, how many do we have here? No, listen, John 13, verses 15 and 16. For I have given you an example that you should do as I have done to you. Truly, truly, I say unto you, the servant is not greater than his Lord, neither he that is sent greater than he that sent him. So what did Jesus just say? If you love me, keep my commandments. What are your commandments? The instructions he's given us. Love your neighbor as yourself. Don't fret about anything. Trust in the Lord with all your heart. Count on God and watch how Jesus does things. There's the example of how we walk and do these things. It's really more simple than we want it to be. We would rather he give us a specific list of do's and don'ts. So at the end of the day, we could confess we didn't do the do's and we did all the don'ts every day, right? But what does he say? Trust me, love me. If you love me, just follow me, keep my commandments. Walk with me. So verse 16, and I, and people say, what's he gonna do for me? He saved you. But wait, there's more. If you love me, keep my commandments, and I will pray the Father. Interesting word there. I will pray the Father, and he shall give you another comforter, another one, that he may abide with you forever. Even the Spirit of truth, that's the Holy Spirit, whom the world cannot receive, because it seeth him not, neither knoweth him, but you know him, for he dwells with you and shall be in you. See, now he's talking about the Holy Spirit. What do you want us to do, Lord? Well, if you love me, obey. Trust me, follow me, walk. Well, what do you want me to really do? The instructions that I've given you. Read through the Gospels. Just read through the instruction of the examples that I've set for you. How he treated everyone. How he treated everyone. The poor, the rich, everybody in between. The ones that were healthy, the ones that were very sick. How did he treat the ones that tried to trick him into answers? He still answered. He still dealt with them without spitting in their eye and calling them names. For the most part, he did have to get a little tough with some of them. Jesus says, and I will pray the Father. It's an interesting word that he uses here. Interesting form of this word. Eroteo. It means to make a request. But it's rare that he uses this word. But this is the form he uses, is to make a request from one's equal. Did you hear that? We pray to God. We're not making a request to someone that is our equal, true? But the form of the word Jesus uses is, I will pray the Father. Didn't he already tell us I and the Father are one? Haven't we learned already, although everybody hates to hear it out there, that he is one person, three persons in one, Father, Son, and Holy Spirit. He is claiming to be equal with God, making a request of one's equal. When I ask God, I don't say, yo, buddy, could you loan me that 50 that I gave you last week? We're not co-equal with God. We bow before him and we humble ourselves. But Jesus says, I will pray the Father. And the Father, well, what does your Bible say? And the Father will think about it and maybe give you. Is that what he says? No, he will, he shall. It's guaranteed. I will pray the Father. I will request of the Father, and he will do it. What will he do? He will give you another comforter, another one. Well, who's our comforter now, Lord? True, Lord. Jesus has been taking care of them, hasn't he? If they get a little scared, he calms them right down. If they say, we're getting kind of hungry, he said, okay, we're going to eat at so-and-so's house tonight. Okay, let's go, Lord, right? But he's leaving. What do you mean he's leaving? He's going back to the Father's house where he came from. The world rejected him. They don't want him. He's going back to the Father's house. Well, what about us? I'm going to pray the Father, and he will give to you another comforter. That word another in the Greek means literally another of the very same kind. Did you hear that? Another, I'll pray the Father, and he will give to you another of the very same kind. You see, the Spirit of God is not different from the Son of God. They are both God. I'll say it again. Father, Son, Holy Spirit. Something that is hard for us to grasp, but something that is still just as true, no matter what you feel about it. The Comforter that God will send, that Jesus promises, is the Holy Spirit. And he says the Comforter will abide with you. What is the word there? Forever. Now, would God save you, fill you with his Spirit, and then take it back when you get ugly? Not if he keeps his promise. And God never breaks the promise. How long will you have God's Holy Spirit? How long will I have? How long will we have God's Holy Spirit? For eternity. You say, well, right now I'm a big mess. I don't even think the Holy Spirit's speaking to me. If you belong to Jesus Christ, the Holy Spirit is in you. Never mind not speaking to you. Of course he is. He is comforting you. He is guiding you. He is helping to protect you. That's what he says. The third person of the Trinity, God the Holy Spirit, is in you. In the Greek, another comforter is paraclete, or para, a form of the word parakletos, called along, one that is called alongside to assist. The Holy Spirit is coming alongside to do the very thing Jesus was doing with his disciples. Tell them where they're going to go today, making sure they eat, making sure that they realize, okay, you're out of line here. Come on now. Or when they start to argue who's the greatest, Jesus would say, come on, guys. And he'd take the child, put him in front of him. Unless you become like a little child, right? If we want to be great in God's kingdom, learn to be the servant of everybody else. Become like this. Remember, he did all that? Now, that's what the Holy Spirit is doing in your heart right now, isn't he? And you'll say something, it's almost like you talking to you. Now, you shouldn't have said that. Did that really come out of your mouth? You eat with that mouth, Bob. And you go, Lord, got me. Right? Parakletos, come alongside and assist. The language means, Parakletos means an advocate, a defender, like a lawyer, a helper. One to come to one's side to advise, to direct, to comfort, to encourage. That's everything Jesus did for his boys and girls. And he's still doing it now through the Holy Spirit, isn't he? Because the Lord Jesus is our advocate, our helper, and the Holy Spirit is one just like him. Another. Now the Holy Spirit, Jesus said, will abide in you. Now that is big news. We're sort of used to it, but that's big news to the disciples. Because all they had was the Old Testament. New Testament, they wrote. They began to write, and then Paul, et cetera, and Peter and John and James, et cetera, Jude. All they had was the Old Testament. So all they knew of the Holy Spirit was the Old Testament way the Spirit worked in people's lives. But the Holy Spirit abides in the believer. He is a gift from God in answer to prayer from his Son, a promise that Jesus made to us. I will pray the Father, and he will send you the Holy Spirit, another comforter, a comforter just like me. During his earthly ministry, Jesus guided, he protected, he taught his disciples. He smiled with them, joked with them, encouraged them when they were afraid or confused. But he's leaving them and he's going back to the Father. The Spirit of God, Jesus promises, would come to them. Why? He says, because I go to the Father and I will pray the Father, and he will send you the Spirit. Get it? You have to have that. You have to understand it. You have to understand that Jesus is promising to go to the Father, not just somewhere out there where he can't be seen, but to go directly to the Father and sit at the right hand of God. Now, we can't see him, but he told us what proof to look for just now, didn't he? What's the proof that I know Jesus actually rose from the dead? We know that, eyewitnesses, but he ascended to the Father. How could I know that? They watched him till they couldn't see him anymore. How do I know that he went to the Father? Because he said, I'll go to the Father, pray the Father, he will send you the Spirit. Did the Spirit come on the day of Pentecost? Didn't that prove to every true believer where Jesus was sitting right then, even though they couldn't see him? Because he promised it. Now I don't need to see him. We've got the proof anyway. And that's what he's promising. These are big deals for you to know and to hold on to. He's going to the Father. The Spirit would come and would dwell in them, taking the place of their master, Jesus Christ. He's still their Lord, but the Holy Spirit, God himself, in us. In the Old Testament, which was all the disciples had, the Spirit would come upon an individual, man or woman. Remember Deborah? Remember Esther? Remember Ruth, etc.? Well, the Spirit would come upon that individual, man or woman, and then leave when the assignment was done. That's how it worked. Or when they rejected or turned their back on God, like King Saul. And God left him because Saul wanted that. The Spirit did not indwell that individual. And so David, after his sin, when he's confessing his sin, he says, I confess my sin to you. You know, cast me not away from your presence. Please don't throw me away. And please don't take your Holy Spirit from me. See, the Spirit didn't indwell the followers of God back then. The Spirit came upon them and worked and would go back. And then the Spirit would come upon them. Samson, great example. Super strength, done. Okay. Spirit would have to come upon him again. Gideon, just look through the scriptures and you see. The Spirit did not indwell those individuals. But Jesus promises something new. That the Holy Spirit would be in you, not just upon you, but take up residence in you permanently. That's why we're warned how we live and the things we do and don't do, because we are the temple of the Holy Ghost. Inside our tabernacle, inside our little tents, the Holy Ghost is present there 24/7. He takes up residence in you and in me, in every true believer. And when will he leave? He will never leave. He will be with you, with me, with every true believer through all eternity long. Now, here's something to write down or to remember in your heart. The Holy Spirit cannot lie. He will not lie. He cannot lie. He is God. The Holy Spirit cannot be associated with lies. The Holy Spirit will never lead you, has never led you to do anything contrary to the Word of God. Therefore, it makes sense what Jesus says next. The world cannot receive the Holy Ghost. Why? They cannot receive him and they don't know him. They don't see him. Because the world lives by sight, not by faith. Have you ever seen the Holy Spirit? No. Yet he's in your heart, guiding you, encouraging you, bringing up some joy when you start to get so low, you're not sure what else to do. The Holy Spirit comes along. You'll open the Bible and you'll just notice that your spirit is just lighter. That's God working in you. But the world doesn't have that and can't have it because they walk by faith, by sight, not by faith. Also, the world does not know Jesus Christ. They reject him. And you can't have knowledge of the Spirit apart from the Son, right? You can't have knowledge of the Spirit apart from the Son or apart from the Father. Verse 18, he says, I will not leave you comfortless. I will come to you. Yet a little while, and the world sees me no more. But you shall see me, because I live, you shall live also. I will not leave you comfortless. Do you know that? Listen to this Greek word. The Greek word translated here comfortless is orphanos. Does it sound like a word you know? Yeah, we get our word orphan from orphanos. I will not leave you orphans is literally what it says. Okay, verses 20 and 21 and we're done. At that day, you shall know that I am in my Father and you in me and I in you. He that has my commandments, he or she, and keeps them, he it is that loves me. And he that loves me shall be loved by my Father, and I will love him and will manifest myself to him. At that day, what day? I believe it was future for the disciples. It's history for us. What do I mean? I think he's talking about the day of Pentecost. That's when the Holy Spirit was given. That's when the church knew where he was. They believed. But there was the proof. Where are you going, Father? What are you going to do there? Make intercession for you, and I will pray the Father, and he will send you the Holy Spirit. And the Holy Spirit came on the day of Pentecost. That's when the Holy Spirit was first given. Then as every Christian, every person who received Jesus from then on is filled with God's Holy Spirit instantly. 120 people in the upper room praying. And every believer, how many? Every believer was filled, each one, with God's Holy Spirit. So that day, each and every believer really knew it. Even though they believed it, they really knew it now. It just encouraged their faith that he ascended back to the Father, that now we know right where Jesus is. He said he would be there, and he is, because the Holy Spirit came. Here's the proof. Here's the beginning of the payment right here. God's Holy Spirit. So what are we reading in all this? Christian love is demonstrated as a believer obeys the Lord's word, his commandments, his word. And this is not when he says this, when he says, he that has my commandments and keeps them, he it is that loves me, and the one that loves me shall be loved by my Father, and I will love him and will manifest myself to him. This is not, as some people say, see, this is a whole works mentality. You got to do enough good stuff and then God will love. That's not the language here at all. It's not a works trip or a works mentality. It's not that. Jesus is simply saying, the one who believes and trusts in me and walks with me and obeys my word is loved by God. Saving faith results in following Jesus Christ, results in obedience to God. Notice how it all ties together.
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0: He makes himself known to his people, and he desires to be known by you. 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
1: Welcome to the Word for Today, featuring the Bible teaching ministry of Pastor Chuck Smith, founder of the Calvary Chapel Movement. 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
2: Interesting. God has chosen the poor of this world as far as worldly goods, but rich in faith. God measures riches on a far different standard than do we. We're on the gold standard. Used to be. We're on no standard now, but used to be gold notes. In effect, they said the government owes you $20 worth of gold. Then we went to silver notes. The government owes you $20 worth of silver. Now they're federal notes. They're not backed by anything, so it means the government owes you nothing. It's true, it's not backed by anything. Just paper. But gold is not the standard of heaven. Asphalt. Up there. They paved the streets with the stuff. God looks at the heart of a man and he sees the faith and the trust that is there in him. And God says, oh, that's a rich man. He loves me. He trusts me. God looks at some of the named people in the world who live in the 400 club and God says, oh, what poor wretches. They have nothing. Now, we should look at people as God. We shouldn't have respect for wealthy people, but we should be just as concerned to help the poor. In fact, more concerned to help the poor. The rich don't really need help so much. It's the poor that need our help, our attention. God help us. I'm guilty here. God help me. Now, if you fulfill the royal law, I love this, the royal law. What is the royal law? Thou shalt love thy neighbor as thyself. That's the royal law. I like the title for it. If you fulfill that royal law, thou shalt love thy neighbor as thyself, you do well. Now, really, that's where that young ruler sort of failed, isn't it? Who came to Jesus, fell at his feet and said, good master, what must I do to inherit eternal life? Jesus said, keep the commandments. Which ones? Oh, thou shalt not kill, thou shalt not steal, thou shalt not commit adultery, shalt not bear false witness. Oh, Lord, I kept all these from the time I was a kid. But what do I lack yet? Well, if you will be perfect, keep the royal law. Go sell everything you have and distribute it to the poor. You'll have great riches in heaven. Keep the royal law. Love your neighbor as yourself. Hard to do, isn't it? Awfully hard to do. Loving my neighbor as I love myself. But if you keep that, you do well. But if you have respect of persons, you're actually committing sin. And you're convicted of the law as a transgressor. Convinced of the law, it is pointing its finger of accusation against you. For whosoever shall keep the whole law and yet violate in one point, you're guilty. Guilty of all. For the law says don't commit adultery. But it also

0: says, do not kill. Now, if you don't commit adultery, but yet you kill somebody, you're guilty of violating the law. You're a violator. It doesn't matter which one of the commandments you violated. Thou shalt not kill. Thou shalt not commit adultery. Well, I've never done that. Love thy neighbor as thyself. Oops. But you violate one point, you're guilty of all. You're guilty of breaking the law. And it really doesn't matter which of the commandments you've broken, you're guilty of having broken the law. If you keep the entire law, yet you break one of the commandments, then you're just as guilty as if you've broken all of them. You are guilty of being a lawbreaker. So speak, and so do, as they that shall be judged by the law of liberty. For he shall have judgment without mercy that has showed no mercy. Think about that for a moment. Jesus said, blessed are the merciful, for they shall obtain mercy. We are also told in whatever measure you mete it out, it's going to be measured to you in judgment. You know, judge not, lest you be judged. For in whatever meat you measure, that's the standard by which you're going to be judged. Now, I don't like that. I want one standard for me and another standard for you. If I stand in judgment against you, and if I begin to point a guilty finger at you and say, boy, you're really terrible, look what you did and all. What you did, you may not have known was wrong, but I do, because I'm judging you for it. And that means that's the standard by which I'm going to be judged. Interesting. All you have to do is just change the picture a little bit and put in different faces and, oh, it's horrible, terrible. How could they do such a thing? Wait a minute. That's me. I've done that. David had all these beautiful wives. Walking on his roof one day, he saw a gal next door taking a bath. Lusted, desired her, sent his servants over the message, king would like to see you. Committed adultery with her. A few weeks later, he gets a note. Dear David, I'm pregnant. Bathsheba. So David sends a message to his general to send her husband home on furlough. Her husband comes home. David says, well, how's everything going? How's the battle? Oh, fine. Well, you know, go home, spend the night with your wife. Talk to you in the morning. He didn't go home. He slept on David's porch. In the morning, the servant said, hey, he didn't go home last night. He slept right here on the porch. And David called him in and said, hey, what's the matter with you, man? Got a beautiful wife there. You ought to, you know, go home and spend the night with her, you know. Enjoy your wife. And what's your problem? And the guy says, well, he said, you know, I was thinking of all my buddies. They're out there in the foxholes. And it wouldn't be fair for me to go in and enjoy an evening with my wife while those guys are out there in the trenches. That wouldn't be very honorable. So David got him all soused, told the servants, keep his wine cup full. So the guy was drunk, figured he'd stagger home, spend the night with his wife. But instead he staggered to David's porch, went to sleep again. In the morning, the servant said he spent the night here. The Bible says, he that seeks to cover his sin shall not prosper. David tried to cover his sin, very dastardly way. He sent secret orders with this man back to Joab, the general. It said, put him in the front of the battle. When things get tough, withdraw the support from him. And so Joab did as David commanded, and he was killed in battle. Got the report. Killed in battle. David took Bathsheba as his wife, figured he had covered his tracks. The child was born. David looked like he was a very magnanimous person. Here her husband was killed in battle, and now David takes her as one of his wives to raise, you know, the child. Isn't that wonderful? No, it isn't. Nathan, the prophet, came to David. David thought nobody knew. He covered it pretty well. Nathan came to him and said, David, a man in your kingdom, very wealthy man. Boy, he had, more than he could ever spend. Tremendous herds, sheep. He lived next door to an extremely poor man who had as his sole possession one little ewe lamb that he loved greatly. In fact, it was sort of a pet. He slept with it at night, slept in the house, and it ate at the guy's table. And the rich man had company. And he ordered his servants to go next door and by force to take the ewe lamb from this man and kill it in order that he might give it to his company. He might feed his company. And David got angry and he said to Nathan, "That man will be surely put to death." Nathan said, "David, you're the man. You've had all these wives. Here's your neighbor. You take away. You're the man, David." You see, if we show no mercy, we will be shown no mercy. Whatever measure we meted out, it's going to be measured to us again. That's why it's so dangerous to put yourself in the position of a judge, judging other people's actions. I can't understand why they would do something like that. That's horrible for them to do that. Watch out now. You're setting a standard by which you're going to be judged. Blessed are the merciful, they shall obtain mercy. He who doesn't show mercy, he who judges without mercy, will be shown no mercy. But true mercy rejoices against judgment. Now, what does it profit, my brethren? Though a man says he has faith and doesn't have works, can faith save him? Now, at this point, many people see James and Paul in conflict in teaching. I don't. Paul teaches that salvation is through faith, faith alone. By grace are you saved through faith? Not of yourselves, it is a gift of God, not of works, lest any man should boast. For we are his workmanship. Then what does James say? Can faith save him? The answer is yes, faith can save him, a true faith, but make sure you have a true faith. For if you have a true faith, it will be manifested by the works. In other words, to just say you have faith doesn't cut it. Saying it isn't enough. I've had people come to me and say, "Oh, I have all the faith in the world." Baloney. Nobody has all the faith in the world. And saying it doesn't make it so. If you believe certain things to be so, then your life is going to be lived accordingly. And so your life testifies of your faith or your beliefs. And to say that you believe in God and that God is supreme and God is first in your life, then it will follow that there will be certain evidence that will verify that fact that you have declared to be so. And by the works that you do, your faith will be proved or proclaimed. And to say that you have faith and not have any works that correspond is totally wrong. You've deceived yourself. You aren't really walking in faith. If you are truly walking in faith, your works are going to be manifesting that truth. So what does it profit if a man says he has faith and he doesn't have works? Can that kind of faith save him? No, it can't. If a brother or sister is naked or is destitute of daily food, and you say to them, "Oh, depart in peace, be warm and filled," but yet you don't give them any clothes or any food, what good are your words? They can't make him warm. They can't fill his stomach. Even so, faith, if it has not works, is dead if you try to stand alone. Yes, a man may say, "You have faith and I have works." But you show me your faith without your works. I will show you my faith by my works. So it isn't just the declaration. That's declaration that has something behind it. The proof behind it is the works that I do. Now, the works don't save me. They only prove that I have saving faith. And if I don't have works that are corresponding to what I am declaring, then I do not have saving faith. Just the declaration, the verbal affirmation isn't enough and it won't do it. Now, a lot of people have made mistakes going forward and saying the sinner's prayer and then going away and living the same kind of life, doing the same kind of thing. Say, oh yeah, I was saved. I went forward and I said the sinner's prayer. No, no. The sinner's prayer isn't going to save you. It is a living faith in Jesus Christ that brings about actual changes in your life. And the proof is in the works, the proof of your faith. Your works have to be in accordance, in harmony with what you are declaring to be true. You believe that there is one God. Ah, you do well. The devils believe the same thing and they tremble. Oh, I believe in God. It's a big deal. Who doesn't? Except some fool. The Bible says a fool is the one that says there is no God. So you say you believe in God. It only proves one thing. You're not a fool. But it doesn't save you. The devils believe in God. They probably believe more firmly in him than you do. They said to Jesus, we know who you are. You're the Holy One of God. So you say, well, I believe Jesus is the Holy One of God. So what? Have you submitted your life to his lordship? Are you doing his works? Are you obeying his commands? You see, not all who say, Lord, Lord, are going to enter the kingdom of heaven. So you say, oh, Lord, oh, the Lord, oh, the Lord. Yeah, yeah. But saying it's not going to do it. Jesus said, not all who say, Lord, Lord, are going to enter the kingdom of heaven, but he who does the will of the Father. James is telling you the very same thing. It isn't saying I have faith. It is demonstrating the faith because of the works of my life are in harmony with what I'm declaring that I believe. If I believe that there was a bomb planted in this room, set to detonate in 2 minutes, and I'd stand up here and calmly proclaim to you, you know, huge bomb in this room, going to detonate in 2 minutes and blow this whole place to smithereens. Terrible that people would do that, isn't it? Can't imagine the mind of a person that plants such a bomb. Why would they want to destroy us? You say, oh, you don't really believe there's a bomb here. Why? Because my works don't correspond with what I'm declaring with that I believe. But if I go running out of the door and say, get out of there, you know. Bomb's going to blow up in 2 minutes, you know. Then you're more apt to believe that at least I believe what I'm telling you. Because now my actions are corresponding with what I am declaring that I believe to be so. Now, the same is true. You say, well, I believe in God and I believe in the Lord Jesus Christ. Well, do your actions correspond? Do your actions really show that Jesus is the Lord of your life? Is that demonstrated by the works that you do? That's what James is saying. Don't just say it. Don't rest in just words, beautiful words. But let's see the actions that demonstrate that you truly believe what you're saying. Will you know, O vain man, that faith without works is dead? It isn't really alive. It isn't a living faith. It isn't a saving faith. Was not Abraham our father justified by works when he had offered Isaac his son upon the altar? You see, his works corresponded with his faith. He believed God. He believed that through Isaac, God was going to raise up a nation because God had promised that. Through Isaac shall thy seed be called. Now his very offering up of Isaac was proof of his strong belief in the Word of God, believing that God would, if necessary, raise Isaac from the dead to keep his promise. And so his works were in keeping with his faith. Seest thou how faith wrought with his works? They were working together. His faith produced the works, as faith will also produce the corresponding works in our life. And by works was faith made perfect. Not a question mark. In the Greek, there is no question mark there. It's just a declaration. By works, his faith was made complete. His faith was proved. And the scripture was fulfilled, which said, Abraham believed God, and it was accounted unto him for righteousness, and he was called the friend of God. You see then how that by works a man is justified, and not by faith only, the works being the proof of the faith. Likewise also was not Rahab the harlot justified by works when she received the messengers and had sent them out another way. For as the body without the spirit is dead, so faith without works is dead also. When your spirit leaves your body is dead. The body without the spirit, dead. So faith, if it doesn't have corresponding works, is not a true faith. It's dead. It does nothing for you. It cannot save you. Dead faith can save no one. It's a living faith and a living Lord. And that living faith can be demonstrated by the actions of my life that are in harmony and corresponding with what I declare to be true and what I declare I believe to be true. There has to be the corresponding works for faith to be alive. Therefore, let us examine ourselves to see if we are in the faith, the true faith that saves. Not just the verbalizing of the Apostles' Creed, I believe, but the actions of my life being in harmony with.
1: 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Join us again next time as Pastor Chuck continues his verse-by-verse study through the Bible. That's right here on the next edition of The Word for Today.
0: May the Lord bless you and guide you as you go this week. As you face the many temptations, may the Lord give you strength. And may you walk and live after the Spirit. And may you respond after the Spirit. In the temptation, may you not yield to the flesh and react after the flesh. May your life be pleasing unto God, as our actions come into harmony with our declarations of what we believe. May we show it in the works that we do. In Jesus' name.

I'm always amazed when demons and the animal world are more responsive to God than human beings. It doesn't seem like it should be that way, but it is. Remember the demons, the demoniac? What do we have to do with you, Jesus of Nazareth? Have you come to destroy us? I know who you are, the Holy One of God. How is it that demons know who God is, and yet most people don't? What an indictment on Judgment Day, standing before the Lord when they had all the witness of who Jesus was. And it's not that they don't know, but it's just stubbornness, rebellion.

Aloha kako e komo mai. Welcome to As We Gather, the Bible teaching ministry of Calvary Chapel Honolulu with Pastor Bill Stonebreaker. Today, Pastor Bill continues in Samuel, looking at 1 Samuel chapter 6.

0: The Bible tells us, Isaiah chapter 1, verse 3, an ox knows its owner and a donkey its master's manger, but Israel does not know. My people do not understand. That could be applied to our world today. You know, it's like the animals know. They know their master. How come people don't? How come people don't know who created them, who loves them, who died on the cross for their sins? You see, God was able to talk through back in the Old Testament in Numbers 22. God was able to talk through and direct Balaam's donkey, but he couldn't. Balaam wouldn't listen to him. Remember when the donkey was on his way, Balak was going to give him a rich reward if he would just curse Israel. So he gets on his donkey and starts riding, toward the Moabite land. And he was out in the field with the donkey, and then the donkey, you wouldn't obey. So he whipped the donkey, and then he turned back and he went down a narrow path, and the donkey rubbed his leg against the stone wall, and he beat him again. And the donkey finally just laid down, wouldn't do anything. He got out and he beat him again. And the donkey spoke to him. Why do you beat me? What have I done? Haven't I been a good donkey? And you think, well, I used to watch Francis the Talking Mule, but here he did. He did literally talk. He did talk. And it was an amazing thing. But the amazing thing is Balaam talked back to him. Yeah, why did you, and he had a conversation with him. But here, this donkey could see the angel of the Lord and resisted the angel of the Lord. That's why he went all over everywhere. But Balaam didn't. Finally, Balaam understood that donkey saved his life. And so God really is just amazing when you see in the Old Testament, you see in the New Testament how God works. And yet man continues to resist. You see, what seems like a victory over the ark when they conquered it, they put it in the temple of Dagon, these seasoned soldiers, if you notice what they're doing, these seasoned soldiers, and in the Hebrew, it talks about them running after the ark. What a sight that must be, like little school children running after the ice cream truck. They're running after the ark just to see what happens. The Bible tells us that God will even cause the wrath of man to praise him. And that's what's happening here. They praise him, but they don't turn to him. They acknowledge who he is. Verse 13, it says, now the people of Beth-Shemesh were reaping their wheat harvest in the valley, and they raised their eyes and saw the ark and were glad to see it. And the cart came into the field of Joshua, the Beshemite. Now, this is not Joshua who led the children of Israel in a lot of names, Joshua. It's just a common name. But obviously, he was known in that land, and this is important, Beth-Shemesh, and stood there where there was a large stone, and they split the wood of the cart and offered the cows as a burnt offering to the Lord. And the Levites took down the ark of the Lord and the box that was with it, which were the articles of gold, and put them on the large stone. And the men of Beth-Shemesh offered burnt offerings and sacrifices that day to the Lord. I don't know if they burnt up these emeralds and mice, but that would be pretty carnal of them to do that, but they did it. But one of the things that, first we have got a good feel about this. Here they're harvesting. They see the ark coming and they leave their harvest and they run to the ark. And what it would tell us, and I think the spiritual implication is the joy of God's presence is greater than the harvest of grain. Not just the harvest of grain. They left their sustenance and their living to run and, be part of God's presence there with the ark. I like that. Because God is always greater than any material thing that we have, So they do. And here the arks, the ox, both of them, they did God's will. God directed them. Notice they did God's will, and what happened? They were sacrificed for it. They took the cart, they cut up the wood, they cut up the oxen, they put it on the altar, and they offered it to the Lord. Bible tells us that we are to present ourselves a living sacrifice, wholly acceptable. You see, just as these oxen did the will of God and they were sacrificed for it, we are a sacrifice unto God. What does that mean, a sacrifice? Well, as Paul says, I'm poured out as a drink offering. Our life, everything that we have, time, talent, treasure, all that we have are poured out for the Lord. That's the sacrifice. And that's what we're seeing here. We're seeing that those oxen that did the will of God, they were used as an offering to the Lord. But we're a living sacrifice. We're offering praise and honor and glory to Him tonight. It's what we're doing by worshiping Him and studying His Word. Now, that is really the natural response, isn't it, to God? When God shows up, we give Him worship. Remember when Jacob was wrestling with the angel of the Lord? And finally he said that, he said, surely God is in this place and I knew it not. Sometimes there's that apprehension of God that we didn't have before. And then all of a sudden God's revelation in our hearts and we just offer our praise and glory to Him. There was a couple of times when I was in two different churches, one in Chuck's church and another church, and it was a communion time, and I'm glad they had the lights down. And I don't know why, you know, I wasn't necessarily going through any trial or anything, but I was bawling like a baby and I couldn't stop. You know, sometimes you want to not cry, but you know, your nose is draining and your eyes are, and I'm glad that the lights were down because I couldn't stop. And it was the presence of God. And often that happens to a person, not that you're going to cry, bawl your eyes out, but there's just a sense of God's presence and a holy sense of God's presence as you're giving your heart to the Lord in a fresh way. And just as Jacob, surely God is in this place and I knew it not. Well, he goes on, verse 16, we'll go down to verse 18. And when the five lords of the Philistines saw it, they returned to Ekron that day. And these are the golden tumors which the Philistines returned to the guilt offering to the Lord. One for Ashdod, one for Gaza, one for Ashkelon, one for Gath, and one for Ekron. And the golden mice, according to the number of the cities of the Philistines, belonged to the five lords, both fortified cities in the country. The large stone on which they set the ark of the Lord is a witness to this day in the field of Joash, the Beshemite. Now, is a witness for God. Witness what God did. Not that everyone will believe God for His witness. I was told years ago when, you know, the Holy Spirit was just really an incredible time and things were taking place and people were looking for miracles and the miracle of salvation was happening, but also we were looking for miracles of the dead being raised and that, and praying for that and looking for that. And that would be great. You know, you can't make that happen. God does. But I remember one older saint said to me, and he was a Pentecostal guy, and I guess he had seen it all, but he told me, Bill, miracles grow gray hairs in 9 days. Didn't quite know what that meant, but I always remembered it. What he was saying is you'll get used to that miracle and then you'll look for another one and then another one and another one. You know, it's really seek first the kingdom of God and then He will add all things unto you. You see, what they did and what this memorial was, they gave a worthless offering to appease their conscience as an excuse for their disobedience. That's what they're doing here. And one of the things that we're going to see in their disobedience, they're going to be judged for it. It's not only the Philistines, but now it's kind of a novelty for the Jews as well. They rejoice and they're glad that the ark is back, but they don't treat it very well. They will in the next chapter, at least one household, Abinadab will, and his son. But the Bible tells us in 1 Samuel 15:22, and Samuel said, "Has the Lord as much delight in burnt offerings and sacrifices as in obeying the voice of the Lord? Behold, to obey is better than sacrifice, and to heed than the fat of rams. For rebellion is as the sin of divination or witchcraft, and insubordination is as iniquity and idolatry." Samuel is saying that to Saul, the first king of Israel. We'll get there eventually. But you see, the Philistines, they were testing God, but you can't test God. God is testing them. This was, the discipline on them was not accidental circumstances. Not at all. And yet they interpreted at that, but then when they saw, no, this is really an incredible miracle, and God has brought the ark back with, you know, what we set it upon, and these milk cows without their calves, and this cart without a driver, this is really miraculous. And yet they didn't believe. You see, the facts are always we are tested. The Philistines were tested. They didn't repent. The Jews here in Beth Shemesh, they were tested. This is a Levitical city, Beth Shemesh. You know, the Levites should have known better, you know, is what we're going to see. You see, the Philistines, they failed the test. And with this divine GPS, God's positioning system, bringing those calves into back home, it was quite a miracle, a big miracle. And yet, as they were drawn to the Lord, the people weren't drawn to the Lord. But you see, we're drawn to the Lord by God's positioning system. We were way away from the Lord and we're drawn. And somehow we don't know how all that worked, because I know just before I got saved that I could never change. I could never believe in something bigger than me, because I was really the center of everything, which you probably were too. Just amazing how God came in and gave the revelation of who he is. And on that journey, well, that's what he did with us. Unfortunately, didn't do it to them. Now we see the downside of the ark coming home here. Verse 19, and we go to the end, verse 21. And he struck down some of the men of Beth Shemesh, because they had looked into the ark of the Lord. He struck down of all the people 50,070 men. And the people mourned because the Lord had struck the people with a great slaughter. Your Bible, your King James might have 70 and 50,000. Would they break it up? Which is important, and I'll talk about that in a minute. Verse 20, and the men of Beth Shemesh said, "Who is able to stand before the Lord, this holy God? And to whom shall he go up from us?" So they want to get rid of the ark as well. So they sent messengers to the inhabitants of Kiriath-Jearim, saying, "The Philistines have brought back the ark of the Lord. Come down and take it up to you." Now, being a Levitical city where the law was given to them, they would know everything to know about the Ark of the Covenant, how to treat that, how to handle that. They should have known better. To whom much is given, much is required. That's why the Bible says, don't many of you become a teacher of the Bible, because you'll incur the stricter judgment. When you know the Word of God, but you're not doing the Word of God, you're violating the Word of God, and you're even trying to lead the people, there's going to be strict judgment. You know, sometimes we get kind of bummed out at, you know, certain ministries and ministers that are just playing fast and loose with the Bible, with the people, and with their own life. You know, some of them are caught, but, it's going to be judgment time. And so here, much is required of them. Now, why did they look into the ark? And these are Jews. This is a Levitical city. They should have known better. Well, there was carnal curiosity, and they were treating the ark as commonplace. And it really shows their low view of God. Always their low view of God. When you mess with the Bible, you mess with the Lord, it's not you, but it's your view, it's your spiritual life, a low view of God. And that's what's happening here. They're prying into what God chooses to keep hidden of himself. You're not supposed to look into the ark. You know, the interesting thing, it doesn't say that the Philistines did. Interesting, it doesn't say that. But here the Jews do. Now, the ark, and maybe this is why they did, the ark brought by cows, not priests. They knew the ark was supposed to be carried by priests. And it came into the city on a cart where it's supposed to be handled poles through the eyelets there in the ark. Everything kind of doings of the natural mind, disregarding the greatness of God. That's what they saw coming in. So they thought, well, we could take liberties too. You know, maybe we could look in and see what's going on there. Remember, bad companies corrupts good morals. And so in looking at what the Philistines are doing and thinking that, well, the Philistines got away with it and, you know, it didn't seem like much happened to them. So they had this sinful curiosity in disregard to the law of God. And again, to whom much is given, much is required. Now, here's one of the problems, and we're going to end on this. That number, 50,070, that's a big number. The cities were not even that populated with people at that time. And many writers believe that 50,070 was a transmission error by a scribe, and it may have been more like 70 with 50,000 representing the scribal error. Let me read from Kyle and Dillick's and Josephus, one of the smartest people back then, and writing on this. He writes, in this statement, the number we are not, well, here's what the King James says. And he, God, smote among the men of Bethshemesh because they had looked into the ark of Jehovah and smote among the people 70 men, 50,000 men. So they separate those two. In this statement, the number we are not only struck by the fact that the 70 stands before the 50,000, which is very unusual, but even more by the omission of the kupla, or that's a marking, before the second number, which is altogether unparalleled. When in addition to this, we notice that the 50,000 men could not possibly live either in or around Bethshemesh, and that we cannot conceive of any extraordinary gathering having taken place out of the whole land or even from the immediate neighborhood. And also that, and then it just goes on, and Josephus he also believes the same thing. So I, whether it is, you know, whether you say, no, that's what the Bible says. Well, okay. That high, whether you take a high number or low number, God really brought judgment upon them because of that. Judgment got their attention, whether it's a high number or a low number, that were destroyed. Because he's a holy God, he's set apart. He's set apart not to be treated as common, not to be treated with anything goes, kind of an irreverent attitude. You can have fun. You can have joy, as I mentioned Sunday, joy of the Lord is our strength. And yet, there's a certain way that we look to God, we talk to God, we handle God, we speak of God. And they didn't. They didn't repent. They wanted the ark to be taken away from them. What a good time to repent and have a prayer meeting and a contrition and really make a sacrifice to the Lord and get their hearts right. You see, we're going to see in the next chapter that a total contrast where God blesses. He blesses the house of Abinadab because how they treat the ark. And his son is not even, it doesn't even say he's a Levite. And yet he puts him in charge of the ark. You see, God's not always into the legalistic thing, but he's into how we treat God and how we see God. So we're going to see that. The Bible tells us in James chapter 4, verse 8, draw near to God and he will draw near to you. Cleanse your hands, you sinners, and purify your hearts, you double-minded. Well, they didn't. And I think the house of Abinadab, most likely they did when they brought the ark for 20 years. God bless them.
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0: If I sin, it's just between me and God, because my sin doesn't affect anyone but me, right? Wrong. Here's Pastor Lloyd Pulley.
1: Keep in mind in your own life, nobody sins alone. You think your sin doesn't hurt anyone. Even if you don't directly hurt somebody by your sin, do you know how many people you're not a blessing to because you're not living the way the Lord would want? The sin of omission, what's missing? You think, oh, my life doesn't matter. Nobody's going to miss me. You don't even know who you are when you say that. You have no idea the plan that God has for you.

0: Calvary Chapel Old Bridge brings you Bridging the Gap, featuring our teacher and pastor, Lloyd Pulley. Welcome to the program. Yesterday, we began a new series in what is commonly referred to as the Minor Prophets. These books at the end of the Old Testament have many important insights about future events, and they talk repeatedly about the coming Messiah. Well, we have begun a study here in Hosea chapters 1 through 3. We catch up with Pastor Lloyd now here in chapter 2.
1: But if you call yourself a Christian and you want to follow him, look, this is what he says. Therefore, behold, I will hedge up your way with thorns and wall her in so that she cannot find her path. She's got these little secret paths through the woods to find her lovers. And he's going to hedge them up. She'll chase her lovers, but not overtake them. She'll seek them, but not find them. Then she'll say, I will go and return to my first husband, for it was better for me than now. And it was going to get so painfully hard to keep pursuing her own course of life. Does this not remind you a little of the prodigal son who got his inheritance and went off and he's just living riotously? He's the life of the party. He's everybody's friend until he runs out of money. And now he's got to eat, so he gets a job feeding pigs, and he's so hungry he's eating the stuff the pigs are given. And then he realizes, I'm going to go back to my father. He won't receive me as a son, but maybe he'll accept me as one of his servants. It'll be better for me there. So in a way, God blocks her path, not to punish her, but to interrupt her own destruction. I want you to think of that the next time the Lord rains on your parade. The next time he closes a door, you'd lose that business deal. You lose the house. You lose this. You lose that. And all this stuff's going wrong. I want you to think of this. Is God punishing you, or is he interrupting your own self-destruction? What would become of you if you got away with all that stuff without really having to do anything? And let me say this. I pity, as you hear me say, a lot of times the rich, elite fools that have sold their soul to the devil for this world, and it's going to be beautiful. It's a beautiful slide. We're having fun. But when it gets to the bottom, they're going to stand before God, and they will not even think of it until all of a sudden they're whisked away into eternity. And that is the most tragic place to be. So, hey, closed doors, frustrated plans, success that doesn't materialize, it might be the most merciful thing God can do for you. Prevent you from succeeding at what would ruin you. And this is what I believe this is speaking of. It's a beautiful picture. She's looking, she's trying. Now she realizes, man, I got nothing else to do but to go back. Now imagine she goes back to her husband and says, I've tried every lover out there possible. I've done everything you can imagine. And I did it all, and you're my last choice. So here I am. We laugh at that, but in many ways, that's what we do with God. And I think we have this view of God that he's immune from feeling. People often say, well, you're making God feel like he's needs us, to love him. Well, keep in mind, God is love. And it's not that he needs us, but that he has put himself in a place of vulnerability, if you can use that term, in that his own son is a demonstration of his love, of how far he would go, because we can. And even now the Bible says we can grieve the Holy Spirit. The Holy Spirit is convicting us. What that pastor's saying in the pulpit is right. And you've been running from God, and you've been doing all this stuff, and you think of this, why would God want anything to do with me? You think God doesn't care. You think he's not hurt. You don't know God. You see the demonstration of love by his own son coming in such anguish and pain for us, because God made you more significant than the angels. If he just wanted a bunch of ministering spirits, he'd keep with the angels. They're much more powerful and much more wise than we are. But he made us in his image. That's the most amazing thing. And that's why this is such an amazing picture of redemption. But the blessings removed, the illusions are shattered. So here she is in verse 8 through 13 and the nation itself. It says, for she didn't know that I gave her grain and new wine and oil and multiplied her silver and gold, which they prepared for Baal. He's saying of the northern kingdom, I'm the one that blessed them with the best valley in the world and all the profit and all the money and everything. And what they did, they sacrificed it to Baal. She was blessed because of Hosea. And she used her position to satisfy her lusts. That's what God said the nation did. Therefore, I will return and take away my grain in its time, my new wine in its season. I'll take back my wool and linen and given to cover her nakedness. And I'll uncover her lewdness in the sight of her lovers, and no one shall deliver her from my hand. What he's saying is that he's going to remove those gifts. Why? Because the false gods are not exposed as false while they still appear to be working. And what you don't realize is that God is this merciful. Look, imagine this. Every time you did something wrong, he could give you an electric shock. Let me tell you something. You'd be the best people in the world. But would it be from your heart? God could control every one of our thoughts, every one of our lives, he could hedge our paths to a degree where it would be painful to do anything other than think of him. But he doesn't do that. Now, he's doing that for her in the sense of limiting her success so that she does not continue down a road of destruction. And he goes on in verse 12, I'll destroy her vines, her fig trees. Verse 11, he says, I will cause all her mirth to cease, her feast days, her new moons, her Sabbaths, her appointed feasts. I'll destroy her vines, her fig trees, of which she said, these are my wages, my lovers have given me. Notice how she's attributing it to them. So I'll make them a forest, and the beasts of the field shall eat them. In other words, all of those things that you attributed to your own doing, it's all going to be gone. And I'll punish her for the days of the Baals to which she burned incense. She decked herself with earrings and jewelry, went after her lovers, but she forgot me, says the Lord. God exposes her sin to redeem. You know, look, if God loves you, he's not going to let you get away with a lot. He gives you a lot of space. He doesn't want to have a donkey relationship with you, pulling back on the reins. Okay, God, I'll do this. He gives you space. And you know, here's the mistake many people make, like Samson. Samson made the mistake. He knew his power came from God if he didn't cut his hair. He thought it was his hair. It really wasn't his hair, it was his heart. So after his heart had already departed, he still had power. So Samson thought, well, maybe God doesn't mind. Yeah, I'm sleeping around with prostitutes, I'm doing my own thing, but look, I've still got power. He mistakenly thought that God was okay with his sin because he was letting him get away with it. That's the most dangerous place to ever be. You want to have a tender conscience and be sensitive to what the Lord is saying. And you know, it's a tragic thing when a notable Christian leader gets exposed for something in his life. There was another one this week. You might have read it, maybe not. You're going to read about it soon. I'm sure the media will make a lot of heyday about this one. A guy that's been in ministry for 60 years, married for 55, confessed an 8-year affair. And thankfully he confessed it, but it kind of makes me wonder. I mean, he's already got a little dementia. His wife still, after finding about his affair, is taking care of him. He acknowledged it, stepped down, and sadly isn't finishing well. My only hope is that in this exposure, he truly will turn his heart back to the Lord. But you know, the damage is done to so many who look at another Christian leader. They say one thing, but they live another. Now, I'd like to think that, you know, success and fame was a little too much for him to handle. And once he got broken, you know, he's really back with the Lord. And that's my hope. I don't think he's disingenuous. I think he got trapped. He stumbled. And, you know, as a pastor, I read about that yesterday, and I was thinking, you know, I thought I was pretty much past all that passion and that temptation and stuff in my old age, you know. And I realized, man, he's 9 years older than me. I still better keep my eyes open. Be wary, Lord. I don't know anybody would want me, but, you know, at the end of the day, don't ever underestimate the power of the flesh. See, here's the wild thing. This comes to what I call the turning point in verse 14. It's a therefore. Anytime you see a therefore, you realize what it's there for. It's to conclude this point. And I call this the turning point. He says, therefore, behold, I will allure her. Now, what is God saying? This one who's betrayed him, has gone off to these other lovers, either following other gods. God says, I will allure her and will bring her into the wilderness. Now, that doesn't sound too great. I'm going to put her in the desert. And so we think that's retribution. We think that's punishment. After confrontation, frustration, and loss, God is actually speaking tenderly. He brings her in the wilderness not to abandon her, but to be alone with her. And it says there, I will give her vineyards from there and the valley of Achor, the valley of trouble. If you know where that valley got its name, you'll be reading in Joshua when they defeat Jericho, but they're told that all the spoils from Jericho, all the silver, the gold, the clothes, all the money, all that all goes to the Lord. This first battle, that's all his. Don't touch it. That's his tithe. The next battle, you'll get your reward. But this is, well, a guy by the name of Achan came into a tent and saw beautiful Babylonian garments from the people that had won in their victory. Silver, all these wedges of gold and silver. And he desired it. He hid it, took it back, buried it in his tent. And he thought he got away with it. But when they went out to the next battle, they lost. And they were shocked because it was a tiny city, Ai. How did they lose? And the Lord didn't tell them until they asked him, God, what are you doing? And he says, there's sin in the camp. And they took lots and it fell to Achan, and it was discovered what he did. He confessed it and he paid for it with his life right then and his whole family. That valley was now called the Valley of Achor, the Valley of Trouble, because he troubled Israel by his sin. And by the way, keep in mind in your own life, nobody sins alone. You think your sin doesn't hurt anyone. Even if you don't directly hurt somebody by your sin, do you know how many people you're not a blessing to because you're not living the way the Lord would want? The sin of omission, what's missing? You think, oh, my life doesn't matter. Nobody's going to miss me. You don't even know who you are when you say that. You have no idea the plan that God has for you. Well, here's the picture of the cross in a way. This is the turning point for all of us. The cross works in the same way. The greatest place of trouble where the very Son of God was crucified becomes our greatest hope. So this Valley of Achor, this trouble, becomes a door of hope. And she shall sing there as in the days of her youth, as in the day when she came up from the land of Egypt. It'll be like a fresh start. Say what? I mean, God is judging the northern kingdom, but he's got a plan for them already in restoration. And it shall be, here, look at the covenant is renewed, the final point, verse 16 to 22. It shall be in that day, says the Lord, that you will call me my husband and no longer call me my master. That's actually a play on Baals, because the word Baal means Lord and master. And when you serve other gods, you don't realize it. They dangle a little carrot in front of you, a little pleasure, a little money, a little power. How few people realize how little they sell their soul for as those carrots are dangled. And now you become enslaved to those things. They become your Lord. You can't be happy unless you have that amount of sex. You can't be happy unless you have that much money. You can't be happy unless you have that much power. And you're never going to have enough, but you always are hoping for more. You become a slave to it. You call it your master. And you are a slave to sin. But the Lord says, in that day, you'll call me my husband. That is, you'll call him Yahweh Issi, the Lord my husband. You know, that's how the Lord wants to be. He wants to be intimate with you as your God and you his people. He says, for I'll take from her mouth the name of the Baals. All those things she thought she needed, they're not even going to be remembered in their name anymore. In that day, I'll make a covenant for them with the beasts of the field, the birds of the air, the creeping things of the ground, bow and sword of battle. I'll shatter from the earth and make them lie down safely. All the things that threaten them, I'll take care of them. And then verse 19 and 20, if you don't underline these, you are missing the theological rich point of this is God, this is the gospel, this is the Lord's heart. He says to this unfaithful bride, I will betroth you to me forever. Yes, I will betroth you to me in righteousness and justice, in loving kindness and mercy. I will betroth you to me in faithfulness, and you shall know the Lord. You know, in a way, Gomer didn't really get away with it, and then everything was washed under the table and fresh start. Sin is a very, look, sin, if you think of sin, it starts out pleasurable, but eventually becomes a cruel master, a cruel Lord. You're in bondage, you're a slave. And it's miserable, it's depressing, the anxiety, the emptiness, the constant unrest. And once you taste of the Lord, it's like, man, it's so different with the Lord. And the world makes it seem like the Lord is going to put you in a bondage. You're going to be religious and read your Bible and go to church and I'm going to follow God. And, you know, when your heart is changed, something amazing happens. I couldn't get enough of the Word of God when I taste. He lifted me from this depression. And still to this day, I will take from her the mouths of these Baals and that'll be nothing. Because he will betroth us. His righteousness, justice, and faithfulness, and mercy, loving kindness, it all comes together in ways that you can't even fathom. And it's because he says, you'll know me. You know, that's the number one thing in our lives, knowing him. That's the most important thing. Who is he? Who is God? Who is Jesus? Do you know him? Do you know him? Because when you know him, you're going to be inclined to trust him. See, a lot of people get ahead of it. They go, oh, I got to believe God and I got to serve him. They're getting ahead of it. No, you know him first. Get to know him. That's why he invites you to read his word, because he's revealing himself to you. He's showing a part of his heart. Some of the richness you would never get out of Hosea the first time through the Bible, the second or third time. But by the fourth or fifth time, you start piecing it together and you're going, wow, there's much more here than I realized. And it will come to pass in that day that I will answer, says the Lord. I'll answer the heavens and they'll answer the earth. The earth shall answer with grain, with new wine, with oil. They'll answer Jezreel. Then I will sow her for myself in the earth. I'll have mercy on her who have not attained mercy. And I'll say to those who are not my people, you are my people. And they shall say, you are my God. I think of the penalty for adultery in the Bible is death. And God provided a way of escape for David, even though he committed adultery and even murder. And we're all under the death penalty, if you think about it. The soul that sins must die. But God had a plan to redeem, and he's going to do this. In fact, he calls us who were not his people, his people. And so we come to chapter 3, and there's only 5 verses, and we're going to conclude with these 5 verses. It's the purchase that restores. Gomer is asked to do something that's unthinkable, and God has actually done the unthinkable by sending his son, paying a price to redeem us. The Lord said to me, go again and love a woman who's loved by her lover and is committing adultery. Just like the love of the Lord for the children of Israel who look to other gods and love the raisin cakes of the pagans. It was an aphrodisiac, part of their sexual orgies. In Hosea 3, this picture, the sexual allure of the Baal religion, it wasn't just a ritual, it was a pleasure-driven worship. And God responded that, I was the one that actually gave you the grain and the wine, the oil, and you've prostituted it. You've prostituted your gift. Think of your gifts. Think of your beauty. Think of your intelligence. Think of your ability. Are you prostituting it for your own purposes, or are you honoring it for God? And that's essentially what the Lord is saying. So here's what he does. Now she's come to the end. She's not getting paid by her lovers anymore. She's paying them to be with her. So I bought her for myself for 15 shekels of silver and 1.5 homers of barley. And the reason we know this was Gomer and this was not a new bride and paying a bride price is because this isn't a price for a bride. This is a price for a dead slave. She's not worth much anymore. And I said to her, you shall stay with me many days. You shall not play the harlot, nor shall you have a man. So too, I will be toward you. In other words, we're going to work this out. Be a while, but we're going to make it happen. It takes time. Listen, when the Lord first called me, it took time to get a lot of junk out of my life. For the children of Israel shall abide many days without king or prince, without sacrifice, sacred pillar, without ephod or teraphim. And afterward, the children of Israel shall return and seek the Lord their God and David their king. And they shall fear the Lord and his goodness in the latter days. It's not only a picture for the church. As Hosea finds Gomer degraded, enslaved, and sold, you have this bought, ransom, purchased, delivered by the cost. In a sense, from the gospel, we are all Gomer. We are Gomer. We were scattered. We were unpitied. We're not his people, just like the names of his children. But in Christ, we are planted. We're pitied. We're God's people. Behold what love that God has bestowed upon us. Amazing. So this is clearly Israel's national restoration as well, because it goes on, and you're going to find this later as we go through Hosea, the many promises of restoration that he gives. Essentially, if I conclude with this one thought, this is a love that does not quit. This is the love of God. But he's not going to override your desire. He'll let, hopefully, your desires show you that they're not really fulfilling you. And to return to the Lord and say, Lord, here am I. I am so thankful for his rescue in my life. It's still fresh in my heart. And I pray that today, if you're not right with God, that is, how do you get right with God? Is it what you do? No, the songs we sang, it's not by our righteousness, by our good. If you want to trade in your best, you'd be making a good deal for his act of love for you. By grace, you've been saved. Because of what Jesus did on the cross, you have eternal life, and you can have that right now.
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0: Family is a confusing word to many people. Simply put, it has nothing to do with biology and everything to do with one very critical issue. Join us for Light on the Hill and find out what that is. Here's Pastor James Cadiz in Mark chapter 3.
1: All right, we are in Mark chapter 3. Now, before we get into this small section of Mark as we finish it off, I want to repeat something that I have repeated on multiple occasions concerning Christ. I have actually illustrated it in a series of different ways. I've, on many levels, demonstrated it through telling stories or perhaps giving several illustrations. But let me just outline the premise here of the principle that we're going to go through, because it's predicated upon something that I think is oftentimes misunderstood as it relates to who Christ is. And I think that one of the things that you have to understand when you read concerning the life of Jesus, when you read through the Gospels, when you hear the things that he says, when you understand what the apostles are claiming about him, when you look at the very words that are highlighted in red, for lack of a better term, the one thing you need to understand is that Jesus's responses to anything or his initiations of statements are nothing that even comes close to typical. Now, if you were to categorize Jesus in a section all on his own, then of course it's typical for him. But the reality of it is, Jesus does not communicate, nor has he ever communicated, in a way that tends to line up with the typical mindset of the average human being, okay? Yes, Christ was 100% God, 100% man, but you have to understand, his method of communication was one that I believe God designed for us to be able to develop in the first place, but more importantly and perhaps more significantly, his level of communication is one that's been lost among us because we simply have learned to throw away the spiritual while focusing so much on the superficial. And I think that that happens a lot. We tend to look at the bigger issues in our minds, which happen to be the more minute issues in the overall spectrum of truth. And while we spend so much time emphasizing those issues, it tends to take us away from the things that

prominence for the things that actually mean something. And I think that that's like a really, really big thing. And maybe it's a little too early for me to use a demonstration like this. Maybe I shouldn't use an illustration like this, but perhaps I will, only because of how relevant it feels in our minds right now and how current it is. Doing things the way that we do as human beings is very much like walking into a situation where your house is burning down. Now, mind you, you're going to have to give me some leverage here because, I want to be careful considering the time that we're in. But just understand this. Doing things the way that we do is like walking into a home right now that is burning down and being deeply concerned about a picture not being on the wall straight. You understand what I mean when I say that? Meaning, you're looking at an overall issue that appears to be the most devastating thing that could ever happen to that home. Meaning, if nothing gets addressed, that home is gone within 30 minutes or 40 minutes. And you're so busy worrying about the picture that's hanging in the room that isn't burning. And you want to spend all your time, energy, and effort trying to align that picture to make it look good, not realizing for whatever reason that the house is well on its way to being destroyed. And not only will that picture no longer be able to hang, it won't have a wall to be able to hang on. And so what happens for us is when we address one another, when we communicate, when we look at things in this world in the typical fashion that most human beings do, we oftentimes ignore the burning house for the crooked picture. We oftentimes look at the smaller issues. We don't pay attention to the bigger issues. And by the time we begin to realize that the bigger issue is at hand, it becomes so insurmountable to be able to even understand or discern that we tend to continue down the path of ignoring the bigger issues only because we have developed this mindset or this tool in our head that teaches us to ignore the things that are of greatest importance. And so understanding this, you have to know that Jesus was the opposite of all of this. Jesus did nothing of a sort. Jesus was the one who recognized that if he could find the root cause, literally the root cause, the king of root cause analysis, by the way, like the major king of that would be Jesus, obviously, if you really think about it. Jesus was more focused on the root of every issue that he stepped into. Because he knew, because obviously he's the creator of the universe, that if you deal with the root, you'll always be able to quench what could be the future fire. The problem is we don't think that way. The problem is we don't look at things that way. We don't really discern things as such. And the problem with doing that is we allow ourselves to walk down a road where we end up allowing destructive elements to take place all around us while ignoring the very things that are destroying us only for the sake of dealing with something superficial that never really mattered in the first place. And so if you understand that about Jesus, if you know that Jesus was one who operated in the exact opposite, then you'll also understand the mechanism that he often deployed as it related to the style of communication, and not just the style of communication, but the very words that he actually used. And that was this: Jesus never spoke to the circumstance that existed in the moment. He always spoke to the heart of the circumstance. Jesus never spoke to the situation while it was at hand. Jesus always spoke to the thing that led into the situation, or the thing that was the prominent undercurrent of the situation. Jesus was never one who would go to somebody and would speak to them on a precursory level, or dare I say, a very scratchy, surface scratch level. He just didn't function that way. Jesus always dealt with the matter of the heart. Jesus always dealt with the root. Jesus always looked to the cause. Jesus was always the one that would shut the gas down instead of perfuming the gas, for lack of a better term. Jesus was the one who understood that so deeply and so profoundly that the average person would look at the things that Jesus would say and they would be incredibly puzzled by it, especially if they're in a position like me where they're seeking to teach what it was that Jesus was trying to communicate in the moment.
but without the understanding of what it was that he was actually doing. And I learned this very, very early on when I started teaching the Bible, you know, 32 years ago. I recognized that the easiest thing for me, the easiest tool to put under my belt to be able to understand the words of Jesus and to understand the real meaning of what it was that he was saying was to look past what appeared to be the simple, surfacey, circumstantial issue and to look deeper into the root cause that Jesus is seeking to address. I'll give you one great example of this. This is probably one of my favorite passages where Jesus actually does this. And by the way, the passage that we're about to read is one where Jesus does this. He does it in virtually every passage where you see his words, okay? But where it becomes strikingly obvious, where it's actually very easy to recognize what's going on, is when you see this woman who comes to Jesus. And if you remember, they make contact with one another. And this woman ends up saying, asking a very controversial question, a question that has actually been argued for years and years and years and years. My fathers say that we worship over here, yet your fathers say that you're supposed to worship over here. Really, tell me, what's up with that? And what's Jesus's response? Well, you know, theologically speaking, this is the location because Jerusalem is over here and we really should align our prayers in this direction. And quite frankly, that is the place that all of our forefathers have worshipped. No, Jesus didn't do that. Jesus actually said something very simple and it can be perceived a bit offensive. Hey, woman, where's your husband? I mean, can you imagine watching a conversation with an average Joe where some lady comes and asks you a simple theological question. Like a lady comes to me and asks me a question. And I go, hey, I want to talk to your husband. Like just out of the blue. It's crazy. It absolutely makes zero sense. And then the lady, and you know, by the way, based on what's going on here, what's beginning to sort of formulate, the lady is definitely on her guard at this point. She's definitely shaken up a little bit. And she tells it, well, you know what? I don't have a husband. Well, you're right. You don't. As a matter of fact, you don't have one. You have actually had five. And the one that you have currently isn't even your husband. Can you imagine just how? And then, of course, her statement is a brilliant one. Her statement is actually a very observant one. She probably should have been a police investigator because her statement then back is, I perceive you're a prophet. Okay, what an incredible perception, right? You recognize that. But Jesus wasn't trying to humiliate her. Jesus wasn't trying to embarrass the woman because she was categorized in society as the group of people who were widely regulated as traitors within their culture or their cultural subset. Jesus wasn't trying to say anything that was derogatory or offensive. Jesus understood that the question that came out of her mouth was fundamentally based on an understanding that she was seeking something out that she didn't even know she was seeking out, right? She was looking for something that she didn't even realize she was looking for. Jesus knew it. So Jesus knew that he had to deal with the core of the issues. Now, I'm not somebody who's going to pretend to understand or speak concerning things that the Bible itself doesn't mention. But I suspect that the reason why Jesus asked about her husband had everything to do with not humiliating her over her promiscuous lifestyle, but rather dealing with the core issue that she probably perceived would be the thing that would help her the most in finding fulfillment, and that was relationships. See, I suspect that when Jesus brought up the husband, the reason why Jesus brought up the husband was because this woman, in the place in her life in which she was, in the current state that she was in, she felt that the way to fulfill or the way to find fulfillment that she was looking for and a way to find the completion that she was missing would be through relationships. And of course, being the fact that her relationships were not being guided by the Holy Spirit, or not being driven by what the Bible says, she's finding that those relationships are bringing up emptiness because they're not being regulated by the truth. So Jesus was bringing up the very tool that she was seeking to grasp onto to bring her the greatest fulfillment, only for her to find out or to realize how empty it was, thus bringing in to her attention a new relationship that was necessary in order to fix the overall problem that she could have never fixed because
She could never even perceive it about herself. Isn't it funny when you think about this? When you go back to look at the response that the woman gave in going out and telling other people, did you remember the response that she gave? When she went out and told other people, she basically said, I'm just giving you the modern day version of what she said. She told people that she did not know that this man, Jesus, knew stuff about her that nobody else could have ever known. In essence is what she said, that she knew, or that he knew her in a way that she never could possibly imagine. Why? It's because I promise you that Jesus knew her in a way that she didn't even know. Jesus understood her in a way that she didn't even know. And when Jesus responded the way that he did, he was dealing with the core issue. And I think that there's something really substantial to learn from this. We need to be people who become operatives at that level. We need to be people who are looking into what is the hidden, what is the spiritual, and dealing with the spiritual issue rather than dealing with the issue that oftentimes is being put in the front, which if you deal with on a regular basis, ends up becoming the non-issue, if you know what I mean. You know, we have to learn how to be people to see through it all, to address it at its core. Because the effectiveness that we have in doing that will exponentially increase because we're learning how to follow the cues of our Savior, who was able to see things very spiritually, who was able to see things in ways that we couldn't see it. Now, here's the thing that I think you have to understand, and that's this. The way the spiritual world works is it's not something that actually just simply happens by you understanding a formula or you developing a set of mechanics that helps you to align in a specific way where the subset of all the information you receive becomes an instant calculated solution as into every problem that you face in every waking moment and every single waking day. The reality about the spiritual battles that we face from day to day is this: we as human beings have a unique and distinct inability to be able to discern the things that are in the invisible. We have this unique inability to be able to understand the spiritual, and that is precisely why the only way we can navigate through the very things that we have a distinct inability to be able to understand is through the mechanism of obedience. Because when you walk in obedience to the Lord, when you follow his commands, and you are mindful of the spiritual within the context of that obedience, God begins to develop within you something that is very different. It's instinct. There's an instinctual reaction that begins to be developed within you as a man or woman of God that begins to guide how you respond to certain things. And that instinct is being fundamentally guided by the Spirit of God who lives inside of you, who is given more and more of a way every day to guide and lead you through the development of that instinct. And only in doing so will you be able to navigate through the spiritual realm. By the way, this is precisely why the Apostle Paul goes out of his way to tell us not to grieve the Holy Spirit or not to quench the Holy Spirit. By the way, they both mean different things, but the effect of learning how to open up your life to the voice of the Holy Spirit without quenching or grieving is incalculable. You're never going to be able to completely understand it until you begin to see the effect of it in your life. And the only way that you can walk without suppressing the work of the Spirit in your life is to be given to a lifestyle of obedience. And as you're given to the lifestyle of obedience, your instinctual understanding of matters related to human nature begins to grow exponentially. And by the way, let me make myself very, very clear. It also extends in other areas and in many other different ways. It can extend into your understanding of geopolitical functions happening all over the world. It can extend into things that are a direct extension of what happens as a result of human behavior. It can extend in so many other ways because the deeper you become familiar with understanding and knowing how to work through the instinct that you allow the Spirit of God to develop within you, the more victorious and successful you are in the spiritual realm. And that's why passages like this are so absolutely critical, because we're going to learn something about what family really means and why it's an important context. Now, here's the thing that I think is really unusual, and this is going to be difficult for some people when they read a passage like this. This passage, believe it or not, has nothing to do with family. Now, some people look at this where Jesus begins to question his mother, when Jesus begins to question who his siblings are, and people say that it has absolutely everything to do
with the familial relationship that God has put in front of us. As a matter of fact, you will see certain people groups place a very heavy and distinct emphasis on the core family structure as a result of this passage, bringing in a spiritual institution. But the reality of it is, this has nothing to do with that. The reality of it is, it has something to do with something much more significant and much more deeper. Jesus is actually seeking to demonstrate to all of us

0: that there are certain principles that, and I think the best way of putting it, it's very hard for me to actually put it, that transcend the structure of the family, even though the structure of the family is a God-ordained one that can never be broken if followed closely with the Lord. That there are actual elements from within the life that we live when we walk with God that transcend the very structure of your family unit. And that's important because a lot of us will look at that and say, well, then it does have something to do with family. Actually, it doesn't. It has something to do with the bond and the relationship that we have developed with our God. It has everything to do with being able to establish the relationship and the communication that God intended for us to be able to establish and to follow through with. And it has everything to do with understanding the priority that God would have you to hold fast to, as opposed to the priority that you think you need to hold fast to. And that's where this becomes interesting. By the way, I do want to just bring this up because this is unique. We are on the tail end of Jesus doing several things that was very controversial in this passage. First of all, he healed the man with the withered hand. That came with controversy. And the reason why that came with controversy is because it was done on the Shabbat. Jesus, of course, exposed the fact that these people did not understand what the purpose of the Sabbath even was. He exposed the fact that they didn't understand even the most basic and foundational of issues, which I think is really, really important. And then we begin to see him calling the apostles, which we got into that discussion and why that was such an important thing and what it means to walk according to and follow the calling of God. And yes, there's a very spiritual component to it. As a matter of fact, it is a holy spiritual thing. And so we spent some time talking about that. And then we get into this moment in the passage where you begin to see this back and forth with the scribes and the Pharisees. And that is because of something really significant that's happening, and that is an uptick in the spiritual battle that is raging for the souls of the people that Jesus is contending for. And it actually gets to the point where these Pharisees accuse Jesus of being demon-possessed. And Jesus makes a statement to them and he says, look, a house divided against itself is not going to stand. It's impossible. It just doesn't work. So you're just wrong on one of the most foundational bases. You don't even understand the spiritual activity that you are seeking to attribute to me and attribute to the actions of me and my Father.
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0: Exciting that is, Jane. I got to tell you, this is a project that has been 3 years in the making, and we are excited to bring it to you. It is called The Last Book. Yes, it is my writing on the book of Revelation, and I'm excited to bring this commentary. I'm going to educate you through the Old Testament, all of the passages that are relevant to understanding this powerful New Testament book. And I can tell you this right now, you're going to be blessed. In this book, we go through the first 11 chapters of the book of Revelation. And about 6 months from now, you will see the other book coming out. We're already working on it. We've been working on it for years. And I'm thrilled to give it to you because I know, based on what the Bible says, you will be immensely blessed for studying it. It's the only book in the Bible that actually promises you directly to be blessed for studying it and for doing what it says. And so it is my hope and my prayer that God will be honored and you'll be blessed.
1: 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Have you ever wondered, what is the blasphemy of the Holy Spirit and have I committed it? Here's Pastor James to address that common question.
0: Then he goes as far as to take it a step further and he begins to talk about the idea of what it means to blaspheme the Holy Spirit. He talks about an unforgivable sin. By the way, I've talked about this. I shared about it the last time we talked about it. A lot of people will look at the unpardonable sin and they will simply explain it off as the unpardonable sin being the rejection of Jesus Christ, meaning you don't accept Christ as your Lord and Savior, and that's a sin that you are not going to be forgiven for. Actually, that is not the unpardonable sin. That's not what the Bible says here. What is the unpardonable sin? I don't know. But the one thing that I can tell you is that it is a sin that you can actually commit on this earth that God cannot forgive you for. It is something that you can do that God will never be able to forgive you. Now, before everybody starts panicking, especially my friends online who typically panic really badly about subjects like this, let me just remind you of something. If you find yourself in a place where you are worried that you have committed the blasphemy of the Holy Spirit, I can promise you, you've never committed it. Because the one leading indicator that we find with somebody who has committed the blasphemy of the Holy Spirit is their blatant disregard and hatred for God and the Spirit of God is so significant that they are willing to commit this sin as it propagates from the hardness of their heart without any regard for what God wants. I would venture to say that it's very likely if there was somebody on this earth that could have committed the unpardonable sin, it would have been the Pharisees. They had no desire to reconcile themselves to Christ, and the ones that did were actually pretty extraordinary people. If there was one person who lived on this earth that committed the unpardonable sin, it would have to be the Pharaoh that we read about in the book of Exodus, one who chose to harden his heart against the Lord, and God continued to allow him to take that position until he himself hardened Pharaoh in that position. But if you're worried that you've committed the blasphemy of the Holy Spirit, I can promise you this, you haven't.
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You can't work your way to heaven by good deeds, but some religions teach that you can. 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Too easy, you say? 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

In Joshua 1, we read, "This is my command, be strong and courageous. 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
1: Welcome to Living in Grace, an outreach of Calvary Chapel of Grangeville. Let's open up our Bibles to the New Testament book of Philippians, as Pastor Dean teaches us through God's Word, book by book, chapter by chapter, and verse by verse.
2: Let's open up our Bibles to the New Testament book of Philippians. Last week, we did an introduction to the book, and we covered the first six verses there of chapter one. And so what I'm going to do is just jump in. There's no reason, I think, for an introduction this morning. And I'm going to go back to verse 6, and then we're going to start to cover some new ground. So I'm going to read verses 6 through 8. And Paul, while in prison in Rome, is writing to these believers, the church there in Philippi, and he says this: being confident of this very thing, that he who has begun a good work in you will complete it until the day of Jesus Christ. And now he's going to move forward. Just as it is right for me to think this of you all, because I have you in my heart, inasmuch as both in my chains and in my defense and confirmation of the gospel, you all are partakers with me of grace. For God is my witness how greatly I long for you all with the affection of Jesus Christ. And so Paul was thanking these believers in Philippi because they really stood with him in ministry. You might say, well, how are they standing with him in ministry? They were praying for him, and they also decided to send money to him because as a result of being in this prison in Rome, at least in their day, it wasn't up to the county or to the state to provide for the needs of someone in a prison. It was the responsibility of their friends or their family. And so they provided money, possibly clothing, blankets, maybe at times even stuff to eat. And so now what Paul is going to do, which is kind of interesting because this is a prayer, Paul is not only going to tell them that he's been praying for them, but he's going to tell them what he's been praying about for them. This is kind of an interesting thing. So he starts off there in verse 9. In the first half there, he says, "And this I pray, that your love may abound still more." So here is a church that is putting love into action. They're praying for him. They are financially supporting him. And yet Paul says, listen, I want to pray that your love that you presently have will increase more than the love that you currently have. Now, at first, you and I might be saying, well, golly, I mean, what's that all about? But in reality, as long as our standard for love is Jesus Christ, we all can understand that there is a huge amount of growth in our lives concerning loving others and serving others. And now what Paul does is he starts to move into the second half of verse 9, is he kind of defines what love he's talking about specifically there. And he says in the

0: second half of verse 9, he says, and more in knowledge and all discernment. So Paul says that the love that God has given us to give to others has at least two elements, the element of knowledge and the element of discernment. Now, if I were to ask the question, where would we get our knowledge from God? Hopefully everybody in this room or listening on the radio would say, well, the only place that we can get the knowledge from God is through what? His written word. God's word gives us the knowledge on how we are to handle any particular situation. And then where does discernment come from? And when we study through the book of Acts, we get our discernment from the Holy Spirit. So we get that opportunity to see not only what's going on the surface, but we get to see what's going on under the surface. And so through God's word, we're given the knowledge of what to do. And then by the Holy Spirit, we are given the discernment of how to do it, how to apply it, how to have it worked out in somebody's life as we love them and share with them. Paul continues now in his prayer for them, and he says this, this is another way that I'm praying for you, that you may approve the things that are excellent. In other words, what Paul is saying there is that, listen, I want you to pursue excellence, an excellent standard. In other words, I want your life to reflect Jesus Christ to this higher standard. I want to give you an example, or actually two examples of this. Paul decided that he was not going to live this mediocre life as a believer. He wanted to live his life to reflect Jesus Christ, not striving to be more excellent, but allowing God, by the power of the Holy Spirit, to make him more excellent, okay? So you're not striving to do it. It's what the Holy Spirit wants to give us. So every day, you and I have opportunities to reflect Jesus Christ in a more excellent way, okay? Now let's say that we went over here to the store and we had a grocery list and we bought our groceries, we put it on there at the cashier and they ran it through, whatever it is. The food went through the little conveyor thing and they have tallied it up and they said, well, you owe us $80. And so you give them a $100 bill and you're expecting $20 back. But the cashier is in a hurry, there's a long line, and she hands you or he hands you two 20s. Now you know that you have just received $20 more than what you deserve. And so you lean over and you say to the cashier, you don't say anything like, hey, you made a big mistake. You just say, listen, it cost $80. I gave you 100 and you gave me 220s. The point being is they gave you more than what you were supposed to get back. And that's happened with me. And when you tell the person that you were given more, they almost look at you like, well, what world did you come from? And why is that? Because others will say, well, you know, the store charges me too much anyway, so it's just my turn to make it up, man. Right? Or, you know, too bad, you know, you made a mistake, it's not my fault, you know, I'm going to use it for something for God, kind of thing. And so people really misrepresent the Lord, but when we're honest, when we're called to this higher standard, it makes a huge deal. So that is a way by which we are given the opportunity to show excellence for Christ. Now, another way that the Lord works this in our lives is really the Lord has to allow us to get to a place of being in an extreme situation so that we will become and think about things in a more excellent way. Now follow me on this one. I'll just run through the scenario really quick. You're not feeling well. You make the appointment. You go to the doctor. They run the test. You wait for the results. You get the call. It's not good. They schedule a consultation with a surgeon. You're waiting. You have the consultation with the surgeon. Now you're in the operating room. Not good. Now you're in recovery. You're feeling a little better. And prior to that situation, prior to that scenario, all of a sudden, you weren't aware of it, but prior to that time, you were kind of disgruntled. You were maybe murmuring, maybe you were complaining about life, complaining about work, complaining about the government, complain. And now as the result of the Lord taking you through this extreme situation, all of a sudden one morning you get up and you go, man, it just feels good to feel normal. Man, Lord, just thank you for that. Man, the sky's blue, the birds are chirping, and you become appreciative of what God has given us. So we start to respond in a more excellent way, his way. And Paul now continues to talk to them about how he's been praying for them. And he says there in the second half of verse 10, he says, that you may be sincere and without offense till the day of Christ. Now the word here for sincere means, in the Greek, it means without wax. You're going, what? So I need to tell you how this works. In their day, back in their time, there were people that sculptured things with like marble. And you would spend sometimes a month, sometimes, you know, a few years, sometimes even almost a whole lifetime sculpturing something. And there you are at the final touches of this thing. And I'm making up this story as I'm going along. But just imagine you have that little fine chisel and you're just starting to knock off that little bit of the nose because there's just that little bit of a hump. And all of a sudden you hit a soft spot in the marble. And what happens? The nose falls off. And you're going, oh my goodness, I've spent, 4 years working on this puppy. What am I going to do? What they would do is, they would take the particles of the marble that were on the floor and they would take a little bit of wax and they would heat it and they would make it into kind of a paste, and then they would put that back on there and form it on the nose, and all of a sudden it would look as good as new. So then what happens? Well, you did this for a living, and so what you've done now is now you're going to sell it, okay? So now you sell it and this family buys this sculptured piece of whatever, David or, whatever. And you bring it into your home and it's wintertime and you're just loving this thing. But all of a sudden, the Mediterranean, all of a sudden, now it's summertime and the temperature rises. And one morning you come up, you're minding your own business, you got your cup of coffee, you go out on the patio, and all of a sudden, this statue of marble is missing its nose and it's laying on the floor. And what you would say is this, is you would say, I bought a statue that wasn't sincere. It was full of wax. So what Paul is saying here is we are to be without wax. We are to not to be with hypocrisy. We are to be sincere in our actions. And what people see of us should really be who we are. In other words, there shouldn't be a public life and a private life that are different. If you see me here today, I should be acting the same way as if you could see me with a camera in my home. There should be no difference in my life. And Paul also was praying for them, and he says, without offense. In other words, that there would be nothing in my life that would bring offense to the Lord. And then Paul continues regards to telling them about how he's praying for them. And he says in verse 11, being filled with the fruits of righteousness, which are by Jesus Christ, to the glory and praise of God. Now, when I was a little kid, and that was like a long time ago, there was a period of time that my parents lived in the desert of California, and there was a place called Palmdale. Tumbleweeds, nothing green. And my mom's grandparents lived down at Seal Beach, Grandma and Grandpa Shepherd. And on occasion, it was about a two-hour drive, but we would drive down to their home down there in Orange County. And believe it or not, back then, that's how old I am, there weren't air conditioners in cars. And the only thing you had, do you remember the little wing wings? If you're going fast, you couldn't have the windows down because it ruined your wife's hairdo. So you had to suffer and you had to have the wing wings so you got just a little bit of air. I never forget that because my mom's hair, back then women's hair, it was like this big thing. Have you ever seen those, what did you used to call those things? Beehives? Beehive? Is that what it was? Anyway, it was weird. So Anyway, so you're going down, but I'll never forget, as you got into Orange County, you could start to smell the ocean a little bit, the solar. And then, though, at that certain time of the year, you're driving through, as you're going through Orange County, and you could smell the orange blossoms. You remember that? I mean, it was like this intense smell, and you just, man alive, it was just great. And in that same way, okay, in a similar way, Paul is praying that our lives need to be filled with the fruit of righteousness, which is bearing rightness. So much so that when the people that are around us, non-believers in particular, they just can tell that there's something different about you or something different about, there's something that, you know, I have this on occasion where, you know, somebody will just say, and it's not me, I'm not saying it's me, that would be wrong, but they just sense, they go, well, gosh, you're so different than the last five people I've talked to. Well, I should be different than the last five people that they've talked to because I'm trying to reflect Jesus Christ. Now, if you've kind of been thinking about what Paul has been saying in regards to not only praying for them, but then telling them, this is how I'm specifically praying for you, that opens up kind of a discussion. And the discussion is this. Hopefully everybody, I mean, don't raise your hands, but hopefully everybody in this room understands that Christianity 101 includes praying for others, right? Everybody just go like, okay, right? That's basic. But here's a part of this that I never really thought of prior to this study. Sometimes maybe God is calling us not only to pray for people, but maybe even to tell them by encouraging them, hey, listen, I've been praying for you, and these are the areas that I have been praying about for your life. That might be the very thing that they need to go, you know what? I'm not in this alone. There's someone that really does know me, that really does care for me, and they know some things about me that I didn't think anybody else knew, and they're praying for me in those areas. I just think that that is just a powerful way that we can come alongside brothers and sisters in Christ. Paul now is going to share with them how he has been doing, starting in verse 12, and he says this, "But I want you to know, brethren, that the things which happened to me have actually turned out for the furtherance of the gospel." When Paul is talking about the things that happened to him, I can't go through it all because it just takes too long, but I'll just kind of give you snapshots. It was from the point in time that he was at the temple in Jerusalem because his brothers in Christ told him to do something with some other guys. So he's in the temple, and some Judaizers saw him in the temple, and they thought he was with Gentiles, which was forbidden in the temple. And so they caused a riot. The riot caused the centurion Roman soldiers to save Paul because they were going to rip him apart. He goes through a series of trials, through a shipwreck, bitten by a snake, hasn't done anything wrong, and now he's standing or in prison in Rome, chained to a guard, and that's what Paul says here. Oh, by the way, these are just, and Paul was so modest. Things that happened to me. I mean, I wouldn't say it that way. I would tell the whole enchilada, but Paul was focusing on Jesus Christ. And yet, he knew that what was going on there, what happened in his life, was allowed by God so that he could end up in the center of the known world, the hub, Rome, and he could share Jesus Christ with whoever was brought into his life. Now think about this for a moment. Put yourself in Paul's sandals, and everything that happened to Paul has happened to you, okay? That's where we're supposed to be looking at this. In every trial that you and I are placed in, God wants us to see the bigger picture. It isn't about you. If you think this trial is just about you, you're too close to the situation. You need to back off and you need to look at the bigger. What's going on here? And then he wants to place us in situations with people that we normally, listen, we would normally not come in contact with. That should be a red flag right there. I'm in a situation, it's different than my normal life, and like I'm with these people that I normally wouldn't be. The doctor, the nurse, calling Dish Network because they ripped you off. Whoever it is, God is placing you in a situation at a specific time with specific people. And now, Paul says, he's going to tell the whole enchilada why here in verse 13. So that it has become evident to the whole palace guard and to all the rest that my chains are in Christ. Now, this palace guard were the Praetorium Guards. They were a group of elite soldiers. We might equate them to, and for those of you that were in the armed service, I apologize, but special forces, Green Berets, SEALs, Rangers, those kind of guys, maybe even some gals. And it was this type of soldier that was assigned to Paul to be chained to Paul for a period of 4 to 6 hours. That was your shift. And then Paul was handcuffed, chained to you, 24 hours a day, 7 days a week in this rotation of soldiers. Now, one might say, oh, poor Paul. I mean, look at this guy. He's, you know, he doesn't deserve this. And yet Paul saw the bigger picture. He had literally a captive audience every day, and they had no choice but to listen to what he had to say. And guess what happened? All of those, or at least the majority of them, received Jesus Christ as their Lord and Savior. And then Paul says, he adds a little something there, and all the rest. Now, all the rest could mean other people that he came in contact with, but it might have been as these soldiers went home to their families or their co-workers, other soldiers, there were other people that were brought to a saving knowledge because Paul saw the bigger picture. Now remember what Paul said to the believers in Romans chapter 8, 28. I'm just going to read this to you real quick. Matter of fact, this is the same church that he's talking about in this chapter, but this letter is going to the church in Philippi. Here he is talking about the letter that went to the church there in Rome. He says, "And we know that all things work together for good to those who love God, to those who were called according to his purpose." So Paul was living out what the Holy Spirit taught him as a result of his letter to the believers there in Rome. Paul was thinking, you know, there is a reason why I'm going through this, and I know, I can't see it now, but I know that there's going to be something good that comes out of it. Have you ever been in a situation that God has allowed you to be put in and you cannot make head or tails? You don't have a clue what is going on. And then all of a sudden, the Lord in his way and in his time, all of a sudden there's just that click and you go, oh, that's why this thing took place. Now I understand what is going on. Well, one of the great things about growing in the Lord and being a little more mature in the Lord is that we hopefully catch ourselves a little earlier in that process, right? And so we stand in faith and when we trust God because we know, I don't know what's going on now, but whatever it is, God is going to use it for good for my life. And so one of the things Paul did was that he looked at the situation and he said, who am I in contact with? Who am I incarcerated with? And he realized, like I said earlier, these Roman guards, and there was an opportunity there to share Jesus Christ. And I say that to say this. Most people work, and you wake up on a Monday morning and you go, oh no. I used to get that dread on Sunday nights. Do you ever get that dread on Sunday nights? You go, oh no, it's Monday tomorrow. Anyway, But that isn't how the Lord wants us to perceive our day. Once we realize that the Lord gives us a special, tailored day for us that's fresh and new, every morning is fresh and new, and we start to understand that God is going to be bringing people into our lives on that day for specific reasons, now everything changes. Now it is no longer on Monday, it's, oh, I'm going to work, and there may be a mission field somewhere today at work, and I need to be a little antenna. Lord, where are you leading me with the people that I work with, or the people that work for me, or I work for? All of a sudden, things change when we get the call and our day is changed. Before, we were like, oh man, I mean, they could have called me 2 weeks ago, but really now? No. There is an opportunity in a mission field because God has laid out our day for that particular situation. And if we are open to that, there is just a huge, every day becomes fresh, and it's a new adventure. And it's real. The problem is most of us aren't living in that place. We're living in humdum whatever, not realizing we're missing out on opportunities that the Lord brings into our life on any given day. I've missed huge opportunities that the Lord has later showed me. I go, boy, I really blew that one. Lord goes, yes, you did. And then Paul says in verse 14, and most of the brethren in the Lord, so this is referring to the believers there in Rome, and most of the brethren in the Lord, having become confident by my chains, are much more bold to speak the word without fear. So when a believer around you starts to see your life happening, like you're not Mr. Bummer Bob, you're not murmuring, you're not complaining, and they start to see God working in your life, it kind of supercharges them and they go, well, if God can work in his life, well, then God can work in my life, and we start to see opportunities of sharing Jesus Christ.
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1: 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The Christian walk is full of disciplines, the trials, the setbacks, the hard seasons that God uses to shape our faith from the inside out. And today we learn how to handle the blessings, the success, and the recognition that God may bring without letting it go to our heads. You see, when life is going well, it's easy to start believing in our own headlines. But everything we have, our money, our influence, our energy, that all belongs to the Lord. The discipline of distinction is learning to manage His blessings without forgetting who gave them. So today, Pastor Jack teaches that whatever we hold in our hands belongs to God, whether it's a dollar or a fortune. True distinction isn't gathering blessings for ourselves, but becoming a conduit that God can use to reach others for Christ. So before we jump into the message, I had a chance to sit down with Pastor Jack and talk with him about it. Let's get into that. Pastor Jack, we're talking about the disciplines of distinction, right? And you make the point that distinction is really about stewarding what God puts in our hands, you know, things like wealth and recognition, influence, right? So why do you think that so few of us have any idea how to handle that sort of thing very well at all?
2: I think for one thing, it's a discipline. I mean, when you think of making a distinction to what is before us, that is, frankly, making a judgment, making a call, right? Making a decision. There's some people who just, in the moment of decision, they can't do it. They can't pull the trigger. They can't pick, you know, are they going to go to the Antarctic or to the Arctic for vacation? They just can't pull. So that's one thing, but moving on to the reality of it is, if I happen to have recognition or influence or wealth or time or whatever you and I might have in our custody to be good stewards over, we need to make sure that it's devoted to what God wants us to do. So example, how do I spend my time and on what? I need to make the distinction between, am I going to be using my money for things that are good? Versus, are they going to wind up into the hands of helping those that do bad? And that's true in all kinds of areas. So it really comes down to distinction, meaning judgment, discipline in the area of discernment. I am making this distinction. I'm going to choose to do the right thing. I'm going to choose to redeem the time. I am going to choose to invest in the kingdom of God. And these are things that we don't often make the right decision about because our desires get all tied up in the mess. We get it all jumbled up because we think things like, this is what I want, instead of what does God want?
1: The discipline of distinction. Excellent, Pastor Jack. I appreciate you being here today. Let's jump into the message.
3: Tonight, grab your Bibles, of course, like normal, in the series, Matthew chapter 28. Put your finger in Matthew chapter 28 and then go way to the left. Way to the left, Old Testament, 2 Chronicles 26. 2 Chronicles 26, Matthew chapter 28. In now part 26 of a 31-part series regarding the disciplines of life, tonight we're looking at the discipline of distinction. The discipline of distinction, part 26 of our 31-part series tonight, the disciplines of life, Matthew chapter 28. We know it well by now on these Wednesday nights. Jesus had come to speak to his disciples and he said to them, all authority has been given to me in heaven and on earth. Go therefore, that is his command, and make disciples, that's our job, of all nations, that's our limit, the world. Baptizing them in the name of the Father and of the Son and of the Holy Spirit. How do we do that? Verse 20, teaching them to observe all things. That implies, by the way, obedience to what Christ has declared, that I have commanded you, and behold, I am with you always, Jesus said, even unto the end of the world. The amazing, awesome ministry of the Holy Spirit that is bringing Jesus to us constantly, even unto the end of the world. The ministry of Christ continues tonight by the power of the Holy Spirit, preaching the everlasting word of God all around the world through you and I. It's amazing, isn't it? That God would choose us to be part of his co-laborers. And then 2 Chronicles 26, verse 16. We'll read just

0: the front end of it, for it is the very nature of the discipline of distinction, and we want to learn from King Uzziah's mistake. It says in chapter 26, verse 16, 2 Chronicles, it says, "But when King Uzziah was strong, his heart was lifted up to his destruction." Two things I want to point out before we dive into this. One is the definition of the word distinction. What does it mean to have the discipline of distinction? Distinction means this: it is a result of having achieved a place or the advancement and acknowledgement of an individual or a group for some excellence or worthy act. Distinction, having achieved something. Distinction for having accomplished some worthy act. It is a it's fame and notoriety for you or a group, a team, for having achieved something, a status. They've achieved a place. And then the second thing is the background to this verse tonight, 2 Chronicles 26. Let me give you a little bit of background as the chapter. King Uzziah. First of all, King Uzziah was one of Israel's youngest kings. He was brought to the throne at the age of 16. In fact, it says in 2 Chronicles 26, it's now all the people of Judah took Uzziah, who was 16 years old, and made him king. Uzziah was 16 years old when he became king, and he reigned 52 years in Jerusalem. He did that which was right in the sight of the Lord, so God helped him against the Philistines. And Uzziah built towers in Jerusalem and the corner gate and at the valley gate. And moreover, Uzziah had an army of fighting men who went out to war by companies. That means he had a big, successful army. Now listen to this. Verse 16 says, "But when he was strong, his heart was lifted up to his own destruction." King Uzziah died later on. As he was lifted up, he was judged by God. He was a godly king, but he was judged by God for disobedience, and he died in the judgment of God of leprosy. And in the day that God judged him, it was because he exalted himself. He was very successful. He was a very anointed king. He did tremendous things, but that verse 16 is haunting. It says, but that is, in the Hebrew word, it is a declaration of an impending contradiction in the pattern of his life. He had started out humbly as a young boy. He was brought up reigning all those years as king, and God blessed, listen church, everything he put his hand to do, God blessed him, and he was a man of great success. He was a man of distinction. But it says there, and that's the telling sign, but when he was strong. It wasn't that he was strong in God. God had already established that. The word implies that he was strong in himself. He began to be one who believed, as it were, his own propaganda. He began to look at the success of his achievements, and he became strong. What does that mean? He began to think of himself as strong. Well, look at me. Look what I have. Look what I've done. And the Bible says, and his heart was lifted up to his own destruction. So tonight, when we look at the discipline of distinction, we're talking about the ability to rightly steward or to govern or to manage yourself when it comes to what God wants to do in your life. This is critical tonight. This is a very, very powerful discipline, because it causes, listen church, it causes me to speak about things that either A, I don't normally speak about, or B, it could easily be misunderstood. So I need all of you to pay close attention. And I'm prayed up. I'm ready to go. I just pray that my body, my mouth, and brain doesn't get in the way, because we're going to be treading into some pretty touchy territory. Keep this in mind. The discipline of distinction is the discipline of you governing yourself when it comes to what God wants to do in your life, what he wants to achieve in and through your life. Note this. Small opportunities and small responsibilities, if handled rightly in your life, in my life, as a church, will lead to what? Exactly. Larger opportunities. It's God's way. If you are faithful in what? Little. God says, I will make you faithful in more. And I want you to let your imagination run wild a little bit as to what that might mean, because you literally cannot limit what God wants to do in your life. In what area, Pastor Jack, are you talking about? Well, you name it. If you're going to be faithful in serving, God is going to reward your Christian service, guess what? With more service. How does God reward a faithful ministry? With more ministry. If you love five people in ministry, God's going to give you 15 to love. If he gives you 15 to love, he's going to give you 50 to love. And on it goes. We cannot limit what God wants to do. But on this topic of being a disciplined person regarding distinction, when we talk about distinction, we're talking about God choosing to elevate your witness in various areas, and therein comes the danger. So as we talk about this study tonight, imagine me coming to your heart and mind through the back door. The Bible says in Galatians chapter 6, verse 7 to 10, it says, do not be deceived. The word actually in the Greek means stop being fooled. God is not mocked, for whatever a man sows, that shall he also reap. For he who sows to his flesh will of the flesh reap corruption. Very common, very plain, we all know that. But he who sows to the Spirit will of the Spirit reap everlasting life. It matters to what or to whom you pay allegiance. And let us not grow weary at doing well, for in due season we shall reap if we do not lose heart. Therefore, as we have opportunity, let us do good to all, especially to those who are the household of faith. We are to be faithful to one another, faithful to the Lord, faithful to the church, faithful to, you name it. As a Christian, we are to be faithful in all of those things that God brings as an opportunity to us. So church, mark it down. Number one, it's this. The discipline of distinction is this. It is the godly stewardship of wealth. It is the godly stewardship of wealth. By wealth, I'm talking about our assets, our possessions, our material goods. You see, Jack, have you read the papers lately? There is no more wealth. Yeah, there is. It may not be the way that you and I are thinking. And by the way, little side note, don't let today's news on Wall Street fool you. Oh, look, the market's recovered. Everything's going to be fine. Don't let that fool you. Church, you be anchored to Jesus. You be hanging on to Christ. Like never before, you need to strengthen and nurture your faith because that is just a momentary blip on the spastic horizon of the world economy. You say, well, you're contradicting yourself. You talk about wealth and then you say that it's all going to be imploding. Yes, listen, when I talk about wealth, I'm talking about our assets, what you and I have, talking about our possessions, talking about our material goods. The poorest person in the world has some form of assets. The poorest person in the world has some form of material good. And listen to this carefully. Far too many Christians are either still impressed and in love with the world's toys, or they're biblically weak regarding the handling of success and power and influence and wealth. Don't misunderstand me tonight. When we talk about the discipline of distinction, I am not talking about a sermon tonight or a message tonight about God wanting you healthy, wealthy, and wise. This is not prosperity, name it and claim it, blab it and grab it message. That's not, I don't believe in that. I believe that's heresy and that's not what I'm talking about. But I'm talking about the fact that far too many Christians are in love with this world's trinkets and toys. It takes more of our income to keep our fun going than we would ever tithe the church or invest toward the homeless or whatever. And now we have the government competing against us in the way of taxes. We will either be tithing to the government or tithing to God. As for me and my house, I'd rather serve the Lord. Render unto Caesar the things that are Caesar's, yes, but never forget unto God the things that are God's.
1: 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And now, let's get back to today's message. Once again, here's Pastor Jack.
0: The Bible says in Luke chapter 18, verse 18, regarding stewardship of wealth. By the way, Jesus talked about our faithfulness and stewardship more than any other topic. It's interesting, isn't it? He says, now a certain ruler asked him, saying, good teacher, what shall I do to inherit eternal life? And Jesus said to him, why do you call me good? No one is good but one, and that is God. You know the commandments. Do not commit adultery. Do not murder. Do not steal. Do not bear false witness. Honor your father and mother. And the man said to Jesus, all these things I've kept from my youth. So when Jesus heard these things, he said to him, you still lack one thing. Now listen, everybody, think and listen carefully. Sell all that you have and distribute it to the poor, and you will have treasure in heaven, and come and follow me. First of all, what's interesting about this is, that's not how a man gets saved. Why is Jesus doing this? Keep the verse up on the screen. Why is Jesus saying this? Because Jesus knew the hindrance that was in the man's heart to bring him to salvation. There was a block wall between him and eternal life. And that block wall, he'll explain. But when he heard this, he became very sorrowful, for he was rich. And when Jesus saw that he became very sorrowful, he said, how hard it is for those who have riches to enter the kingdom of God. For it is easier for a camel to go through the eye of a needle than for a rich man to enter the kingdom of God. Just because a person is poor or rich doesn't help them or hinder them regarding heaven. But what does happen is when someone is pursuing riches, you could be a rich man, a middle-class man, or a poor man. If you are pursuing riches other than God, then in your dwelling, riches is your pursuit, and you have a big block wall between you and God. That's the issue that Jesus is pointing out. The danger is that we need to be stewards regarding our wealth. This morning or this evening, you might have $1 in your pocket. Somebody might have $100 in their pocket. God causes us, whatever we have in our pocket, to be stewards regarding those things. You can't get away from it. For those of you who have $100 in your pocket, you might be saying, hey, I got $100 in my pocket. Hey, you watch out. That's God's money in your pocket. Then the person who says, well, this message doesn't apply to me. I only have $1 in my pocket. Hey, listen, that's God's dollar in your pocket. It's of the Lord. But the keys to not becoming rich is this. You say, why would you say not to become? Oh, no, listen. You could be Bill Gates tonight and have a right relationship with Jesus. And as the world goes, people would say, well, isn't he rich? But as Bill Gates would say, no, I'm not. It's all the Lord's. And he would be rich toward God. And the world would think that he's got all the money in the world. But he would say privately, I'm making this up. As far as I know, Bill Gates is not a believer. Bill Gates would be able to say, it's not mine, it's the Lord's. And in that sense, who is the rich man or the poor man? It all depends on your stewardship of what God has given you. We're to study, yes. We're to pray, we're to preach, yes. But ultimately, we can't advance the kingdom of God practically in this world without some form of wealth. Think about that. The Bible is full of examples from the building of the temple. My goodness, you ever read that? You ever read the building of the temple in the Old Testament? Did you know that Solomon had to tell the people, okay, that's enough. No more giving, too much. Isn't that amazing? It's over and over in the Word of God regarding our stewardship. How do we govern what we have? The apostles, think about that. They started out with nothing. They went preaching the gospel, and eventually the gospel was heard around the world. What you want to be careful about is that they took whatever they had to further the gospel. They didn't have a 10-step or 12-step program on how to become rich. Just sign up or join and do this and do that and the other thing. If we tonight as a people exercise the discipline of distinction, it means this, that if God blesses us with whatever we might have in our control, we run a fine line from worshiping it versus making it an act of worship. We walk a fine line where we would begin to have our minds changed. Maybe someone is humble and able to get along with, and they're kind and they're generous, and then they come into money and it changes the way they think. That is a dangerous thing. And that is the discipline of distinction. Distinction is that notoriety. It is that fame. It is that thing whereby God might bless you in life, and if it changes you. And it saddens me to say this, actually, that it's too bad, I think, that far too many Christians cannot handle what God may want to give them. See, you hear one thing and think another perhaps. I say this. I would bet that if we were able to truly be people that would say, Lord, all that I have is yours, and I'll use it to the furtherance of your kingdom. I'm wondering if God, in fact, would not give us more opportunity and responsibility to advance the kingdom of God, and on it goes. For what purpose? What is the end of it all? That you might have a gigantic bank book? Nope, then forget it. You're not hearing me right. To have some big house on the hill? Nope, that's not it. You're not hearing me at all. To be a literal conduit of what God brings into your life to send out and to use as an opportunity for others to experience Christ. That's what I'm talking about. You can either be distinguished by amassing it to yourself or by being a conduit. And there's a big difference. The Bible says in Romans 10, 13, for whoever calls on the name of the Lord shall be saved. Listen, how then shall they call upon him whom they have not believed? And how shall they believe in whom they've not heard? And how shall they hear without a preacher? Watch. And how shall they preach unless they are sent? There is the sender and there is the goer in getting the word of God out to the world, and it takes all of our wealth, a dollar or $100, it causes us to say, God, this is to your glory. In 1 John chapter 3, listen to this. In 1 John 3, 17, it says, for whoever has this world's goods, you possess things, you have wealth, and sees his brother in need and shuts up his heart from him. How does the love of God abide or live in him? My little children, let us not love in word or in tongue, but in deed and in truth. That's sad and funny at the same time. Let's say you and I have the money to buy somebody lunch, and we see a brother or sister hungry, and we go, hey, what's the matter? Man, I'm hungry. Well, go get some food. I don't have any money. Dude, that's a bummer that you don't have any money. That's a real drag. Anyway, we're going to go get something to eat. I'll pray for you. Bye-bye. The Bible says the love of God does not dwell in that person or all those people. That we would see somebody in need and turn away from them? You say, well, yeah, that's terrible. You're right, man. Boy, that verse is powerful. Listen, here's my point. It takes some degree of wealth to get out from behind that area of protection and say, listen, brother, come with us. We'll buy you lunch. That's what I'm talking about tonight.
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2: We're living in darkness, but instead of giving in to it, we ought to be shining more brightly. We ought to be living in a way that people say, you believe in something in a world that believes in nothing. You have a hope that's real, not in the government, but in something greater than that. Where'd your hope come from? You believe in change, I believe in change, but I believe in transformation. I believe that God will change my life, and he does that through Jesus Christ. And so the nation of Israel had walked away from a God who could transform people's lives.

0: In Exodus, God calls the nation of Israel a kingdom of priests. They were supposed to show the rest of the world who Yahweh is and what he's like. Instead, as we'll see in the book of Ezekiel, they blended in with the rest of the pagan nations. The Bible also calls believers today a priesthood whose job is to proclaim God's name. Now, are you living up to that calling, or are you following the way of the ancient Israelites and blending in with the rest of the world? That's something we'll consider today on A Sure Foundation. Let's look now at Ezekiel chapter 5 with Pastor David Rosales.
1: And there's a wind, but the Lord isn't in the wind. And there's an earthquake, but the Lord isn't in the earthquake. And then there's a fire, and the Lord is not in the fire. But the Bible says the Lord speaks to him in a still, small voice and begins to minister to this man. What's your problem? I'm alone. And God, in response to him, when he says, I'm alone, says in 1 Kings 19, verse 18, God says, I have reserved 7,000 in Israel, all whose knees have not bowed to Baal, and every mouth that has not kissed him. You're not alone. In the midst of all of these people, you can feel overwhelmed. You can feel outnumbered. We as believers in Jesus Christ undoubtedly can feel that. Undoubtedly, we feel that. I mean, all you need to do is look at the news. There are people who call certain acts of sacrilege and desecration works of art, and they get funded for doing those things. And I can't go into the things that they do. Some of you read your newspapers, and you're aware of what I could refer to. But they call them works of art. But they're actually sacrilegious. They're things that are absolutely in opposition to our Christian faith. And they do it and they get away with it. They make movies about Jesus, portraying him as a sinner, portraying him as a homosexual, portraying him as having a love affair with Mary Magdalene. They make movies like that. And if you stand up and say that's wrong, they say, well, don't be so thin-skinned. This is a free country. But you never see them do anything like that about Muhammad. Of course they wouldn't do anything like that about Muhammad, because his followers aren't like us. And they know that they could end up with a fatwa, they could end up with a death penalty, they could end up assassinated, killed, butchered, beheaded. So naturally, they choose to do that against Christians. We know this. I'm speaking to a group of people who's familiar with the reality of that. And you can feel that you're all alone. You can feel, I'm on the job site and I'm the only believer. There's nobody else in the world who loves you, Jesus, except for me. You can feel that way. And the Lord says to you, you don't love me either. What are you talking about? No, he didn't do that. But you can feel that. Have you ever felt that? You're in a classroom in college and you've got 29 other students with you, and it seems that every one of them doesn't believe what you believe in. You're by yourself. Your professor stands up and makes statements about your faith. And you feel left out. You feel alone. You feel rejected. You feel stupid. You feel ignorant. You feel like an intellectual hillbilly. You feel like, you know, what's this all about? You can feel that way. Even this great nation that is founded on Christian principles has faded away from those things over the years, and we know that. We know that.

0: But you want to know something? In the midst of the darkness, you're going to shine much, much more brightly. When we were in Israel, we were in region of the Dead Sea, and we stay in a particular hotel there that is something like 22 stories high. It's a good, you know, by California standards, that's tall. Not by New York standards, but by California standards, that's tall. And my room, Marie and my room, was on the 15th floor. And there were some in our group that were on the 17th floor. And we were supposed to be at the bus at 10 o'clock. And there was a storm, and the power went out. And then the generator that was to back up and produce energy shorted, but we have to leave. Now you're 15 floors up, and you've got to get your luggage down. And the elevators aren't working. And so we're walking down with our bags, you know. And, you know, Marie does not pack lightly. And we're carrying these bags down all these flights. And we get the bags down, but some of the hallways there that you're coming down, because you're coming down the stair, the emergency stairwells, the lights aren't on. It is pitch black in there. And if you're anything like me, I'm night blind. I can't see a step in front of me in the dark. I can't. But you know, I had taken this little pocket. It's not even a pocket. It actually attaches to my belt loop. It's my a watch. But the watch had a little button on it when you push it, and a light will shine from it. It does. It's useless. I mean, in this room, if I were to hold it up and try to show you the light, you couldn't see it. There's lights on. But man, was that light bright in the darkness. And boy, did I need that. And I stood there in the stairwell as people sometimes were coming down, bringing their bags, and I just turned the light on. And when I pushed that little light, you could hear people saying, thank you so much, because they couldn't see. It was dark. In the darkness, even a small light shines brightly and can save a life. And you know what? We're living in darkness right now. We're living in darkness. But instead of giving into it, we ought to be shining more brightly. We ought to be living in a way that people say, you believe in something in a world that believes in nothing. You have a hope that's real, not in the government, but in something greater than that. Where'd your hope come from? You believe in change. I believe in change, but I believe in transformation. I believe that God will change my life. And he does that through Jesus Christ, you see. And so the nation of Israel had walked away from a God who could transform people's lives. And so you can get to the point where you're starting to think, I'm the only person, and God say, no, there's going to be a remnant. And that's what we are. In Philippians chapter 2, verse 15, we're to become blameless and harmless children of God without fault in the midst of a crooked and perverse generation among whom you shine as lights in the world. The nation of Israel was supposed to have been that. Well, he says in verses 5 through 9, thus says the Lord God, this is Jerusalem. I have set her in the midst of the nations and the countries all around her. She's rebelled against my judgments by doing wickedness more than the nations, and against my statutes more than the countries that are all around her. They have refused my judgments, and they have not walked in my statutes. Therefore, thus says the Lord God, because you have multiplied disobedience more than the nations that are all around you, have not walked in my statutes, nor kept my judgments, nor even done according to the judgments of the nations that are all around you. Therefore, thus says the Lord God, indeed, I am against you, and will execute judgments in your midst in the sight of the nations, and I will do among you what I've never done, and the like of which I will never do again, because of all your abominations. Instead of being a city on a hill, as a nation, you have exceeded pagan nations in your wickedness and idolatry. And therefore, I'm holding you in a greater accountability. Because God's judgment is poured out dependent on spiritual knowledge, spiritual privilege, and spiritual opportunity. The more you know, the more you're responsible for. In Luke 12:48, Jesus said, everyone to whom much is given, from him much will be required. And to whom much has been committed of him, they will ask the more. You have my laws, he is saying to them. You're aware of what I have commanded, and you've rejected me. So I'm holding you accountable. Now, to show you the severity of what takes place, verses 10 and 11. Therefore, fathers shall eat their sons in your midst. Sons shall eat their fathers. I will execute judgments among you. All of you who remain, I'll scatter to all the winds. Therefore, as I live, says the Lord God, surely because you have defiled my sanctuary with your detestable things and with all your abominations, therefore I will also diminish you. My eye will not spare, nor will I have any pity. God is being true to his word. God already warned them, and they were familiar with this, by the way. If you take notes, it's found in Deuteronomy chapter 28. In verses 52 and 53, he had said, if you don't obey me, your enemies will besiege you at all your gates until your high and fortified walls, in which you trust, come down throughout all your land. And they shall besiege you at all your gates throughout all your land, which the Lord your God has given you. You shall eat the fruit of your own body, the flesh of your sons and your daughters, whom the Lord your God has given you, in the siege and desperate straits in which your enemy shall distress you. You're going to be starving to death to the point where you're going to eat your own children. When Nebuchadnezzar laid siege to Jerusalem, this is what took place. In the book of Lamentations, in chapter 4, verses 4 through 6, it reads, the tongue of the infant clings to the roof of its mouth for thirst. The young children ask for bread, but no one breaks it for them. Those who ate delicacies are desolate in the streets. Those who were brought up in scarlet embrace ash heaps. The punishment of the iniquity of the daughter of my people is greater than the punishment of the sin of Sodom, which was overthrown in a moment with no hands to help her. And in verse 10, he continues by saying, the hands of the compassionate women have cooked their own children. They became food for them in the destruction of the daughter of my people. Now in verses 12 through 17, as we're about to close, one third of you shall die of the pestilence, be consumed with famine in your midst. One third shall fall by the sword all around you. I will scatter another third to all the winds. I will draw out a sword after them. Thus shall my anger be spent. I will cause my fury to rest upon them, and I will be avenged, and they shall know that I, the Lord, have spoken it in my zeal when I have spent my fury upon them. Moreover, I will make you a waste and a reproach among the nations that are all around you in the sight of all who pass by. So it shall be a reproach, a taunt, a lesson, and an astonishment to the nations that are all around you when I execute judgments among you in anger and in fury, in furious rebukes. I, the Lord, have spoken. When I send against them the terrible arrows of famine, which shall be for destruction, which I will send to destroy you, I will increase the famine upon you and cut off your supply of bread. So I will send against you famine and wild beasts, and they will bereave you. Pestilence and blood shall pass through you, and I will bring the sword against you. I, the Lord, have spoken. Cheery, isn't it? God simply is reiterating what he had earlier said. They need to understand that the judgment that is coming and the conditions that they'll find themselves in, well, this all comes from him. It's interesting to note, and I want you to see this, he repeats this three times. Notice verse 13. He says, I, the Lord, have spoken it. Notice in verse 15, I, the Lord, have spoken. And then again in verse 17, I, the Lord, have spoken. This is coming from me. And why would he be doing that? This judgment that God is bringing on the nation is to impress upon them how greatly God hates idolatry. God says, I am not going to tolerate your unfaithfulness. I am going to respond with anger, and I respond with fury. The nation of Israel had taken the glorious name of God, dragged it through the mud, brought shame to his name, and as a result, God brought judgment on them. It's interesting in the book of Romans, in chapter 2 in the New Testament, how Paul says in verses 23 and 24, he says, "You who make your boast in the law," speaking to Jews, "do you dishonor God through breaking the law? For the name of God is blasphemed among the Gentiles because of you, as it is written." The holy name of God, the name of God that is above all names, the name of God that every knee shall bow before. Those who were supposed to have honored and lived in such a way as people would know that they feared their God had caused the pagans, the unsaved people of the world, to mock the faith of Israel and to mock the God of Israel. As I read the Old Testament, I can't help but ask the Lord, is there any application to me in this age, in this time, I mean, this time of the church? Well, God's name is holy in both the old and the new. And God's intent is for me to live a life that brings glory and honor to Him. And Jesus said that. He said, "Let your light so shine before men that they may see your good works and glorify your Father who's in heaven." So Jesus made it very clear that His followers were to live in such a way that people would actually come to realize that our God, He is God. And again, that's why when that scribe had come to Christ and said, "What is the great commandment?" That's why Jesus said, "Love God with all of your heart and love your neighbor as yourself." Because when you love God, it's going to have some effect on the way you live. And so you're going to be one who not only worships God in spirit and truth, but you're going to be willing to lay your life down for a friend. You're going to be willing to be a servant, counted as someone who is no longer your own. And you're going to have a life that is so different that people will be able to tell just by the way you live that there's something in your life that is greater than the desire for now. You'll have an eternal perspective. There's going to be something about you. There's going to be a gravity about you. There's going to be a sobriety about you. There's going to be this sense of otherworldliness about you. There's going to be some kind of sense that you are a follower of Jesus Christ. And then the world, if they will make an accusation against you, are going to be ashamed because what they're saying will be false because your life is pure before God and before them. That's how it works in Christianity. And it's all wrapped up in a single word: love God and love your neighbor. Love God and love your neighbor. Love God with everything that is within you. Why should I love God with everything that is within me? Why should I love Him like that? I love God with everything that is within me because God has demonstrated how much He loves me. And I respond to His love. The Bible says that we love Him because He first loved us. The Bible says God demonstrated His love toward us in that while we were yet sinners, Christ died for us. That's what the meaning of the season is, by the way, isn't it? Where we, the church, remember the deep love of God that was demonstrated to us through Him sending His own Son to die on the cross for us. I have two sons and a grandson. There's absolutely no way on God's green earth that I would ever even consider giving my sons up or my grandson up. If somebody said, "Listen, there needs to be a blood transfusion in your sons or your grandsons, the only persons who have the kind of blood, it's a very important person who's going to die if you don't give them all the blood that's in your children's body," any son, either son or my grandson, I'd say, "Well, you know what, I'll do his funeral for him. Because I'm not going to give you my son. I'm sorry. I'm not going to give you my son. That's my son. You think that I would take my son and let him be bled so that somebody who doesn't even care about him or me can go on living? Are you kidding me? No way. Sorry, he's going to die. That's the way it's going to be." That's the truth. I'd like to be noble and say, "Oh, I'd give up my son." No, I wouldn't. I wouldn't give up my son. I wouldn't give up my grandson. Are you kidding me? That's what's so amazing about the love of God. Because while we were yet sinners, while we were still enemies, Christ died for us. Even though God knew the overwhelming majority of the world would rejoice at the death of his son and not care about it whatsoever, he still gave his son for us. The amazing, amazing love of God. And because of the love of God, I live a life that's different. Not because I'm trying to obey rules and regulations to somehow earn spiritual brownie points so that God might allow me perhaps into heaven because I tried hard. No, the things that I do that honor God are things that are actually motivated by a simple gratitude and a love for Jesus Christ. That's how it works. But the nation of Israel didn't love God. Even the pagans lived by their own codes and lived a better life than the people of God. And God said, I'm bringing judgment on you. I'm going to make you a waste and a reproach amongst the nations. He finally says in verses 16 and 17, when I send against them the terrible arrows of famine, which shall be for destruction, which I will send to destroy you, I will increase the famine upon you and cut off your supply of bread. I will send against you famine, wild beasts, and they will bereave you. Pestilence and blood shall pass through you, and I will bring the sword against you. I, the Lord, have spoken. In the midst of all of that, I can't help but think of a prophet by the name of Habakkuk. Habakkuk wrote some 607 years before Christ. And Habakkuk in chapter 3, verse 2 said, O Lord, I have heard your speech and was afraid. O Lord, revive your work in the midst of the years. In the midst of the years, make it known. In wrath, remember mercy. But you know what? God, bringing it into our time, God did remember mercy in the midst of his wrath. Because the one who doesn't know the Lord, the wrath of God is on that person continually. But at the same time, God has made it possible for that wrath to be removed, and that comes through a faith in Jesus Christ. So even in the midst of his wrath, God does remember mercy. And that's why we're here today. Is because the Lord is merciful, but he is also holy. And as we read the book of Ezekiel, we are actually seeing the heart of God and how he doesn't see sin as being something small or something not to be concerned about or no big deal. God says, your sin is so great, I'm going to deal with you according to the measure of your sin. And so for those who might think it's no big deal to lie and steal and cheat on your wife or go out on your husband and do the variety of things that we can find ourselves doing, saying it's no big deal, we need to remember that indeed it is a big deal and that it cost God a price that none of us have ever been willing to pay, the price of his own son, to ransom us, to purchase us, to show us how great sin is and what great cost it exacts. And so instead of taking it lightly, it humbles us and makes us grateful because God has loved us and saved us. But we ought to live as if we understand that and believe it.
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For God has not given us a spirit of fear, but of power and of love and of a sound mind.

0: and I'll miss what's at the mountaintop because I'm self-care. Mm-hmm. You know, so I don't like that term. I'm sorry. Mm-hmm. You can tell.
1: All right. Thanks again for your question, Michelle. We are coming up to our break. When we come back, we'll go to the phones as well as some more email questions. But if you just tune in, this is Bridge Bible Talk. Robert Baltadano, Pastor Lloyd Pulley, and we're here to spend time with you for the hour to answer any Bible question, any question on the Christian faith. 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That's very important. So we're going to take a 3-minute break. Don't go away. We'll be right back. This is Bridge Bible Talk.

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1: Pastor Damian Kyle makes this observation as we begin another edition of According to the Scriptures.
2: In our culture and in our nation, all day, every day, this attempt to destroy people that are in higher positions than another person is in. In the old days, you would supplant them by becoming greater than them. You would do it the old-fashioned way. You would earn it.

0: We live in a world that is becoming more and more hostile toward Christians. All around the world, we see the persecution of believers growing at an alarming rate. And we even see that here in America to some degree. Well, today on According to the Scriptures, Pastor Damian Kyle will teach us out of Daniel chapter 6 about the persecution of Daniel that landed him in a lion's den. It's one of the more familiar stories in the Old Testament, and it has a lot to say to us about courage and deliverance. So set aside the next half hour as we seek to become courageous Christians ourselves. Once again, here's Pastor Damian.
1: Let's turn to Daniel chapter 6 tonight. When we come to chapter 6 here, we realize as we follow chapter 5 was a record of the fall of the Babylonian Empire under the grandson of Nebuchadnezzar, a gentleman by the name of Belshazzar. And so now, in terms of the whole chronology of the book of Daniel, the Babylonian Empire fades off of the scene, and it is replaced now

Belshazzar. And so now, in terms of the whole chronology of the book of Daniel, the Babylonian Empire fades off of the scene, and it is replaced now by the Medo-Persian Empire, exactly as God had told Nebuchadnezzar that it would, in both the dream and the interpretation of the great image that he saw in Daniel chapter 2. And so God's plan unfolds. The head of gold gave way to the chest and the arms of silver. Daniel is in his late 80s at the time of chapter 6, and chapter 6 deals with one of the most famous events in Daniel's life, and that is his night that he spent in the lion's den. Never think of him as a youth or a teenager, a child, or a young adult in that lion's den. He is a very elderly man by the time he's placed in there, as vulnerable as anybody could possibly be in that situation. And so we pick it up in verse 1. And it pleased Darius, and Darius, along with King Cyrus, the initial couple of leaders of the new kid on the block, the Medo-Persian Empire, it pleased King Darius to set over the kingdom, this Babylonian kingdom that he had conquered, 120 satraps to be over the whole kingdom. And over these 120, he put three governors, of whom Daniel was one, that the satraps might give account to them so that the king would suffer no loss. And so here he, King Darius, as he becomes now the king of the Medo-Persian Empire, he will ultimately be supplanted by King Cyrus, who will give the decree for the Jews to return back to the land of Israel under his reign. But in conquering another empire as massive as the Babylonian Empire was, and without destroying the city of Babylon in order to do so, you immediately have front and center in terms of your attention is now, how in the world do we govern this? So you have a lot of people all through history, if you read history at all, you have a lot of people who are very good at conquering. They're very good at war. But then once they've conquered what they've conquered, they have no idea what to do with it. Church splits are like that a lot of times. There's people who are very good at conquering, but once they get what they want, they have no idea what to do with it. And so it is the rare leader who is both a great conqueror and then is able to properly administrate into prosperity what it is that he or she has conquered. And King Darius was one of those latter kings. He had responsibility now to make this thing run smoothly so that the Medo-Persian Empire could last for a long time. The government that he set up as a structure is that he set up these 120 satraps who were basically like our House of Representatives. They were over various portions of the Medo-Persian Empire, and they ruled as an extension of his rule into the various parts of the empire. And then in order to provide accountability, he put three leaders, three governors over the 120 satraps in order to kind of, their purpose was, as we're plainly told there at the end of verse 2, so that the king would suffer no loss. They were there to make sure that there was no corruption going on, that these 120 were not doing their own thing independent of the king and were not pilfering taxes or anything like that. And so Daniel was put in the position of one of these three. Now, this is fascinating in the light of chapter 5, where Daniel had to be called from another section of the palace to come in and to interpret the handwriting on the wall there in the palace in Babylon. And here is Belshazzar. He has no use for Daniel at all. Daniel is sitting on a shelf somewhere. I mean, it's the old saying, it's a dollar waiting on a dime. I mean, inconceivable that he would do it, but he did it. But again, as an indication of Darius's and ultimately Cyrus's wisdom, is they looked at the capability of a man like Daniel, and they realize you don't put a guy like this on a shelf. You not only don't send him out into early retirement, you don't send him out into retirement at all. You give him a position of prominence. And of course, Daniel, with his long history as a prominent leader under Nebuchadnezzar over the Babylonian Empire,
He already had the relationships with all of the different people.

0: people around the empire. It was a familiar face for them, someone that they trusted. And so King Darius, he's going to take advantage of that. So far, so good. And I don't think that it is a part of Daniel being elevated here to one of these three governor positions. Without a doubt, Darius must have heard about Daniel's interpretation of the handwriting on the wall, that God used him to interpret what would be the final night of Belshazzar's reign and the coming of the Medo-Persian Empire before the night was over and conquering Babylon. And he heard about the giftedness of Daniel, and so he's going to make use of them. Darius, as he's considering Daniel, so he's got all of these new people kind of around him. Not all of them knew. He would have brought his own men in these places, but a lot of them were new. And Daniel, in this position of governor, he distinguished himself not only above the 120 satraps, but he distinguished himself. He rose head and shoulders above even the other two governors. And the reason for it is because he had an excellent spirit in him. And of course, this spoke not only to his character, godly character, but also speaking to that supernatural something about his life that the Holy Spirit brings to a person's life. The phrase there, because an excellent spirit was in him. There is no more excellent a spirit that we can have in us than the Holy Spirit. When you think about the fruit of the Holy Spirit, as is listed there in Galatians chapter 5, and wonderful to think, as Christians, we are indwelt by an excellent spirit that's going to give us a favor, it's going to give us a gifting and aptitude that we wouldn't otherwise have. And so here he is, and this excellent spirit in him being recognized by the king. And so prominent did he impress King Darius that the king gave thought to setting him over the entire realm. Now you would have the governors, you would have the satraps, and then Daniel would be over the entire thing. Now, these people aren't easy to impress. He's very impressed with Daniel. And as a result of this consideration, and apparently it became news around the palace that this was something that he was considering. And so the governors, the other two, and the satraps, the 120, they sought to find some charge against Daniel concerning the kingdom. And so they are moved with jealousy. They are moved by selfish ambition, and they seek now to find a charge against Daniel, some kind of dirt, some kind of wrongdoing in him, to then bring to King Darius that would cause King Darius to sour on the idea of making Daniel the head over all of them. And so they felt that somehow the excellence of Daniel's abilities and his character, that somehow that represented a barrier to their own advancement. And so they look at it and they think, well, the solution to this problem is not to look at Daniel's life and the excellency of it, and then say the lesson to be learned from Daniel's life is to become as great in spirit and in character as he is, or to excel him. I mean, if you want his position, that's the way to do that. But they don't look at it that way. They seek then to destroy Daniel rather than trying to excel him by their own skill and their own integrity. Of course, destroying someone who is greater than you in any way, as opposed to becoming as great as they are in whatever they do or excelling that, destruction is always the easier path. Just to destroy them, to wipe them out, it's a lot easier to destroy them in some way rather than going through all the effort of excelling them. And of course, there's nothing new under the sun. This is what goes on in our culture and in our nation all day, every day. This attempt to destroy people that are in higher positions than another person is in. In the old days, you would supplant them by becoming greater than them. You would do it the old-fashioned way. You would earn it. But now there's this whole thing where we don't possess the character that we once possessed, And now, in order to remove people that are clearly better than us, we will now endeavor to destroy their lives by seeking dirt on their lives. And of course, the person who resorts to that kind of a device is revealing that they're absolutely not qualified to hold any position at all in life, much less a higher one, and the one that they think that they deserve. And the desire to gain that position, not on the basis of merit, but on the basis of their pride and their jealousy. And this thing that we see going all around us today, this sequential destruction or attempt to destroy the reputation and mar the reputation and the character of leaders and of men and women who are of accomplishment and men and women of great character, this has a disastrous end if that is not pushed back. If the internet trolls and whoever holds even more power than they do in terms of in government and all of these kind of things, it becomes simple and becomes something that happens without variation, then ultimately you're going to destroy every leader that exists. And leaders are not a dime a dozen. And you can end up creating a culture, as we probably already have, but if we haven't, we're very near creating that culture where no one will step forward to be a leader, because too much of the entire machinery will rise up in an attempt to destroy them. And so here we see the same thing. Again, nothing new under the sun. This is somebody we don't like. And so let's find some dirt on this person and try to destroy them rather than to excel them. And in this environment, where in the world are you going to find leaders who are going to ultimately hold positions on the basis of their talent, on the basis of their character and merit? Those folks are needed, and you drive all of them out. And what's the alternative? And this is the challenge of large institutions. It is the challenge of governments or very, very large companies and these structured organizations. They can be filled with such jealousy, such envy, such pettiness that all of the greatest people within that environment can be replaced or just worn out by this kind of office politics. And unfortunately, this kind of thing is always trying to establish itself in churches as well. And so this is what the Bible refers to as being persecuted for righteousness' sake. That's what's happening to Daniel, being persecuted simply for being right and simply for doing the right thing. And so they seek to find some charge of wrongdoing against him. And it's quite a thing. You've got two governors, you've got 120 satraps, and they have joined together as one, united in one goal, and that is to destroy Daniel. That's quite an office coup that is going on. And so politics, really, it's always been a rough sport. It was a rough sport at the time of Darius as well. And so this was the attempt that they were making. And then that wonderful word, but, in the middle of verse 4, but they could find no charge or fault. Isn't that amazing? Because he was faithful, nor was there any error or fault in him. So in terms of character, in terms of honesty, in terms of integrity, in terms of his work ethic, in terms of how he conducted himself, his professionalism, the skill with which he brought to the position, they couldn't find any fault or error in him. But these guys, these aren't people that are going to give up. These little, what are they, Lilliputians? I mean, these just these little people that just are awful, but they do exist. And so they said, we shall not find any charge against this Daniel, unless we find it against him concerning the law of his God. So this is, they said, this is the only way. Somehow we're going to have to set something up where we know the one thing that is unmoving related to his life is his relationship with God. We know the one thing he will never compromise, the one thing that he will never change is his relationship with God. So our only hope is to put something in place in terms of law that will put the worship of his God up against the law of the Medes and the Persians. That's our only hope. they concluded. And so that's the path they started down. And so these governors and satraps, they came up with their idea, and now they spring it upon the king. And so the governors and satraps, they thronged before the king. So they came in, and all of their numbers in the Aramaic, the word throng there, it means to be in tumult. They come into the king's chambers, they overwhelm him with their sheer numbers to give the impression that the support for what they're about to propose is absolutely unanimous. And so they throng before the king, and this is what they said to him: King Darius, live forever. And then they said, all of the governors of the kingdom, the administrators and the satraps, the counselors and advisors have consulted together to establish a royal statute and to make a firm decree. You notice that first word of verse 7 there, the word all. No, everybody wasn't there. We know at least one person wasn't there, and his name is Daniel. The one that's being considered for all of this, one of the three most prominent, being considered for the head of everything, and Daniel is not there. And so just a flat-out lie, but lies never get in the way of these kind of people. And so they then propose the proposal that they wanted to make to Darius. And here it is, that whoever petitions any god or man for 30 days, except you, O king, shall be cast into the den of lions. So they didn't know that Daniel wasn't going to compromise, not one day. So they give themselves 30 days here. They could have approached him and he could have saved them all the problem. Just one day will be sufficient in this. And they put out this decree with the idea of getting rid of Daniel. And you notice that a failure to keep that decree, O king, at the end of verse 7, that person shall be cast into the den of lions. So this is pretty serious business. These people controlling every single position of power, except King Darius's position and Daniel's position, they don't just want Daniel removed from his position. Now they want him dead, because they know as long as he lives, being the person he is going to expose them for who and what they actually are. And so now, O king, they said, establish the decree and sign the writing so that it cannot be changed according to the law of the Medes and the Persians, which does not alter. Now, the law of the Medes and the Persians, under their law, they set up a thing that if the king signed a decree that was made and that was the law of the Medes and the Persians, according to the laws of the Medes and the Persians, that once that law was in place, it couldn't be changed. This is why King Darius and the Medo-Persian Empire was a lesser empire to the Babylonian Empire and represented by silver rather than gold in the image in Daniel chapter 2, because Nebuchadnezzar's power was absolute. When Nebuchadnezzar spoke, that was law. Anytime he was talking, he was enacting law. And that's the kind of power that he had. The Medo-Persian Empire was a little bit different. They established laws, and then even the king and leaders were then under those laws. It seems like a goofy way to set things up, to make a law on the basis of the Medes and the Persians. You know, you can have an off day. You can pass a bad law. And maybe you just want to go back and change it, but now the law's in place. And so why would you ever do this kind of thing? And the reason that they established this whole prohibition to revoke any law of the Medes and the Persians that had been enacted was essentially to curb corruption. Because a decree, once it was given, that was set, even the king couldn't change that for you. So nobody could come and pressure even a king or someone in a high position to skirt this particular law because of influence or bribes or relationship or anything like that. So like every law of man, you aim at a certain thing that might be noble, and then there's unintended consequences. And that was the case And King Darius, he was happy here to then sign the written decree. And so here he is. He's in the early year or two of establishing this kingdom and transitioning the empire from the Babylonian Empire to the Medo-Persian Empire. And so all of this expression of loyalty to him and respect for him and respect for his authority, probably very flattering to him. And he had no reason to suspect in any way that this was what they were up to. And there certainly is no more effective way to manipulate another person than through flattery. Wow. What else have you noticed about me? I'm putty in your hands. You start flattering. So he was flattered by that. There's nothing wrong with encouragement. Encouragement is very, very important, especially in the body of Christ, but not always in general. Encouragement is not flattery, but there are those times, I think, that we all hit in our lives where somebody goes a little bit too far, and you go, I'm being schmoozed here, and this has gone from encouragement. They're working me over toward an end here. And whenever you start to feel this person is flattering me, and you get the sense that it's turning into manipulation, pull back. Even we, as egocentric as we can become, would look at what they're saying and say, listen, something isn't right here. Even I don't believe that about myself, you know. But he falls for all of it. Now, when Daniel knew that the writing had been signed, so it wasn't long before he found out that all of this has occurred, this law was now in place, that he had a bunker built into his room in the palace, and he hid for 30 days. No, that's not what happened. He went home, and in his upper room, he goes to the upper room where there's all of the windows that have the lattice coverings on them for the breezes to go through and the heat of that part of the world. And his windows were open toward Jerusalem. And then notice what he did. It didn't even take till day two. Day one, he knelt down on his knees three times that day.
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Sometimes we need someone greater than ourselves to rely on. His name is Jesus. He loves you. He wants you to become His no matter what you've done. He will forgive you and become your ever-present help in time of trouble.

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How many of you have been noticing the radio waves coming through, the FM frequency radio waves just coming through this building? They are constant. They're nonstop. You don't notice them. Why? 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Just goes on and on and on without bothering anything or anybody. The Holy Ghost, the Holy Spirit, is unnoticed by the unsaved who have no spiritual life in them.

0: Welcome to Apply Within, a verse-by-verse study of the Word of God with Pastor Bob Davis of North Country Chapel. We invite you to join with us as we, by the power of God's Holy Spirit, apply His Word within our own hearts as we study line upon line, precept upon precept, verse-by-verse through the Bible. Jesus promises the Holy Spirit as our study of John continues in chapter 14, verse 15. Here's Pastor Bob.
1: If you love me, keep my commandments. That's an easy verse to memorize. If you love me, keep my commandments. And the question is asked very often, how can we, as followers of Jesus Christ, actually show him that we love him? How do you do that? You can't get him a new pair of shoes. His are fine. How can we show our love for him? Jesus just told us right in this verse, if you love me, keep my commandments. That's how we show him, and that's how the world sees it also. Obedience. Whether you're a believer or non-believer, a lot of believers believe this, and a lot of non-believers think this. Some really believe that it's by tears. So they cry a lot. They come to church and they spend their time wailing because they know they don't add up or measure up. And so they're just wailing and crying. And so some people think it's through lots of tears and that shows Jesus, I love him. Some people do that and that's what they're taught. If you really love the Lord, you have to cry at least two or three times during a worship service. You have to. But that's not it, everybody. It's not by tears. It's not by long prayers. Oh, can people, man, you've been around some people that can really pray it, can't they? And pretty soon you're trying to keep up with them and they're still going and you're thinking, no, on the way home, I'm supposed to pick up toothpaste. And we're in a prayer meeting, you know? But your mind is gone now to where it needs to go to because you can't keep up with all this. Jesus says, the heathen think they will be heard for their much speaking. The longer the prayers, the louder the prayers, the more they get through. It's not that, everybody. That doesn't show that you love the Lord. Not the tears, not the long prayers, not by self-sacrifice. I just give up everything. Well, Paul even writes it, even if I give my body to be burned and I don't have love, I'm just a crispy critter. I was paraphrasing. So it's not by tears, it's not by long prayers, it's not by self-sacrificing or just doing without things. It's by obedience. Notice, love and obedience go together. If you love me, do what I say. That's what I want. God is not looking for sacrifice. King David writes, you're not looking for, if all you wanted was sacrifice, I'd be sacrificing animals every 32 seconds. Get them over here, let's go. We'll run hundreds of them a day. If that's right, but it's a broken heart, a contrite heart, a heart that surrenders and says, I'm yours. Tell me what to do. I don't know how to do this. Show me where to walk. How do I get around? I don't know what to say. I don't know what to think. Lord, here I am. And what does he say? Okay, follow me. That's so easy. Okay, do it. The commandments of the Lord. He says, if you love me, keep my commandments. The commandments of the Lord are basically the instructions that he's given us through the Gospels and the rest of the New Testament you'll find. And also, the commandments that he's given us are really through the examples that he set for us. Let me read the scriptures. We went through it in John chapter 13, but let me read a couple of verses out of John chapter 13. It helps to understand because he hasn't given us a list of rules, the big 10, you know, and here's the 12 that we're adding on to it. Now, how many do we have here? No, listen, John 13, verses 15 and 16. For I have given you an example that you should do as I have done to you. Truly, truly, I say unto you, the servant is not greater than his Lord, neither he that is sent greater than he that sent him. So what did Jesus just say? If you love me, keep my commandments. What are your commandments? The instructions he's given us. Love your neighbor as yourself. Don't fret about anything. Trust in the Lord with all your heart. Count on God and watch how Jesus does things. There's the example of how we walk and do these things. It's really more simple than we want it to be. We would rather he give us a specific list of do's and don'ts. So at the end of the day, we could confess we didn't do the do's and we did all the don'ts every day, right? But what does he say? Trust me, love me. If you love me, just follow me, keep my commandments. Walk with me. So verse 16, and I, and people say, what's he gonna do for me? He saved you. But wait, there's more. If you love me, keep my commandments, and I will pray the Father. Interesting word there. I will pray the Father, and he shall give you another comforter, another one, that he may abide with you forever. Even the Spirit of truth, that's the Holy Spirit, whom the world cannot receive, because it seeth him not, neither knoweth him, but you know him, for he dwells with you and shall be in you. See, now he's talking about the Holy Spirit. What do you want us to do, Lord? Well, if you love me, obey. Trust me, follow me, walk. Well, what do you want me to really do? The instructions that I've given you. Read through the Gospels. Just read through the instruction of the examples that I've set for you. How he treated everyone. How he treated everyone. The poor, the rich, everybody in between. The ones that were healthy. The ones that were very sick. How did he treat the ones that tried to trick him into answers? He still answered. He still dealt with them without spitting in their eye and calling them names. For the most part, he did have to get a little tough with some of them. Jesus says, and I will pray the Father. It's an interesting word that he uses here. Interesting form of this word. Eroteo. It means to make a request. But it's rare that he uses this word. But this is the form he uses, is to make a request from one's equal. Did you hear that? We pray to God. We're not making a request to someone as our equal, true? But the form of the word Jesus uses is, I will pray the Father. Didn't he already tell us I and the Father are one? Haven't we learned already, although everybody hates to hear it out there, that he is one person, three persons in one, Father, Son, and Holy Spirit. He is claiming to be equal with God, making a request of one's equal. When I ask God, I don't say, yo, buddy, could you loan me that 50 that I gave you last week? We're not co-equal with God. We bow before him and we humble ourselves. But Jesus says, I will pray the Father. And the Father, well, what does your Bible say? And the Father will think about it and maybe give you. Is that what he says? No, he will, he shall. It's guaranteed. I will pray the Father. I will request of the Father, and he will do it. What will he do? He will give you another comforter, another one. Well, who's our comforter now, Lord? True, Lord. Jesus has been taking care of them, hasn't he? If they get a little scared, he calms them right down. If they say, we're getting kind of hungry, he said, okay, we're going to eat at so-and-so's house tonight. Okay, let's go, Lord, right? But he's leaving. What do you mean he's leaving? He's going back to the Father's house where he came from. The world rejected him. They don't want him. He's going back to the Father's house. Well, what about us? I'm going to pray the Father, and he will give to you another comforter. That word another in the Greek means literally another of the very same kind. Did you hear that? Another, I'll pray the Father, and he will give to you another of the very same kind. You see, the Spirit of God is not different from the Son of God. They are both God. I'll say it again. Father, Son, Holy Spirit. Something that is hard for us to grasp, but something that is still just as true, no matter what you feel about it. The Comforter that God will send, that Jesus promises, is the Holy Spirit. And he says the Comforter will abide with you. What is the word there? Forever. Now, would God save you, fill you with his Spirit, and then take it back when you get ugly? Not if he keeps his promise. And God never breaks the promise. How long will you have God's Holy Spirit? How long will I have? How long will we have God's Holy Spirit? For eternity. You say, well, right now I'm a big mess. I don't even think the Holy Spirit's speaking to me. If you belong to Jesus Christ, the Holy Spirit is in you. Never mind not speaking to you. Of course he is. He is comforting you. He is guiding you. He is helping to protect you. That's what he says. The third person of the Trinity, God the Holy Spirit, is in you. In the Greek, another comforter is paraclete, or para, a form of the word parakletos. Called along, one that is called alongside to assist. The Holy Spirit is coming alongside to do the very thing Jesus was doing with his disciples. Tell them where they're going to go today, making sure they eat, make sure that they realize, okay, you're out of line here. Come on now. Or when they start to argue who's the greatest, Jesus would say, come on, guys. And he'd take the child, put him in front of him. Unless you become like a little child, right? If we want to be great in God's kingdom, learn to be the servant of everybody else. Become like this. Remember, you did all that? Now, that's what the Holy Spirit is doing in your heart right now, isn't he? And you'll say something, it's almost like you talking to you. Now, you shouldn't have said that. Did that really come out of your mouth? You eat with that mouth, Bob. And you go, Lord, got me. Right? Parakletos, come alongside and assist. The language means, Paracletus means an advocate, a defender, like a lawyer, a helper, one to come to one side to advise, to direct, to comfort, to encourage. That's everything Jesus did for his boys and girls. And he's still doing it now through the Holy Spirit, isn't he? Because the Lord Jesus is our advocate, our helper, and the Holy Spirit is one just like him, another. Now the Holy Spirit, Jesus said, will abide in you. Now that is big news. We're sort of used to it, but that's big news to the disciples, because all they had was the Old Testament. New Testament, they wrote, they began to write, and then Paul, etc., and Peter, and John, and James, etc., Jude. All they had was the Old Testament. So all they knew of the Holy Spirit was the Old Testament way the Spirit worked in people's lives. But the Holy Spirit abides in the believer. He is a gift from God, in answer to prayer from his Son, a promise that Jesus made to us. I will pray the Father, and he will send you the Holy Spirit, another comforter, a comforter just like me. During his earthly ministry, Jesus guided, he protected, he taught his disciples. He smiled with them, joked with them, encouraged them when they were afraid or confused. But he's leaving them, and he's going back to the Father. The Spirit of God, Jesus promises, would come to them. Why? He says, because I go to the Father. and I will pray the Father, and he will send you the Spirit. Get it? You have to have that. You have to understand it. You have to understand that Jesus is promising to go to the Father, not just somewhere out there where he can't be seen, but to go directly to the Father and sit at the right hand of God. Now, we can't see him, but he told us what proof to look for just now, didn't he? What's the proof that I know Jesus actually rose from the dead? We know that, eyewitnesses, but he ascended to the Father. How could I know that? They watched him till they couldn't see him anymore. How do I know that he went to the Father? Because he said, I'll go to the Father, pray the Father, he will send you the Spirit. Did the Spirit come on the day of Pentecost? Didn't that prove to every true believer where Jesus was sitting right then, even though they couldn't see him? Because he promised it. Now I don't need to see him. We've got the proof anyway. And that's what he's promising. These are big deals for you to know and to hold on to. He's going to the Father. The Spirit would come and would dwell in them, taking the place of their master, Jesus Christ. He's still their Lord, but the Holy Spirit, God himself, in us. In the Old Testament, which was all the disciples had, the Spirit would come upon an individual, man or woman. Remember Deborah, remember Esther, remember Ruth, etc. Well, the Spirit would come upon that individual, man or woman, and then leave when the assignment was done. That's how it worked. Or when they rejected or turned their back on God, like King Saul. And God left him because Saul wanted that. The Spirit did not indwell that individual. And so David, after his sin, when he's confessing his sin, he says, I confess my sin to you. You know, cast me not away from your presence. Please don't throw me away. And please don't take your Holy Spirit from me. See, the Spirit didn't indwell the followers of God back then. The Spirit came upon them and worked and would go back. And then the Spirit would come upon them. Samson, great example. Super strength, done. Okay. Spirit would have to come upon him again. Gideon, just look through the scriptures and you see. The Spirit did not indwell those individuals. But Jesus promises something new. That the Holy Spirit would be in you, not just upon you, but take up residence in you permanently. That's why we're warned how we live and the things we do and don't do, because we are the temple of the Holy Ghost. Inside our tabernacle, inside our little tents, the Holy Ghost is present there 24/7. He takes up residence in you and in me, in every true believer. And when will he leave? He will never leave. He will be with you, with me, with every true believer through all eternity long. Now, here's something to write down or to remember in your heart. The Holy Spirit cannot lie. He will not lie. He cannot lie. He is God. The Holy Spirit cannot be associated with lies. The Holy Spirit will never lead you, has never led you to do anything contrary to the Word of God. Therefore, it makes sense what Jesus says next. The world cannot receive the Holy Ghost. Why? They cannot receive him and they don't know him. They don't see him. Because the world lives by sight, not by faith. Have you ever seen the Holy Spirit? No. Yet he's in your heart, guiding you, encouraging you, bringing up some joy when you start to get so low, you're not sure what else to do. The Holy Spirit comes along. You'll open the Bible and you'll just notice that your spirit is just lighter. That's God working in you. But the world doesn't have that and can't have it because they walk by faith, by sight, not by faith. Also, the world does not know Jesus Christ. They reject him. And you can't have knowledge of the Spirit apart from the Son, right? You can't have knowledge of the Spirit apart from the Son or apart from the Father. Verse 18, he says, I will not leave you comfortless. I will come to you. Yet a little while, and the world sees me no more. But you shall see me, because I live, you shall live also. I will not leave you comfortless. Do you know that? Listen to this Greek word. The Greek word translated here comfortless is orphanos. Does it sound like a word you know? Yeah, we get our word orphan from orphanos. I will not leave you orphans is literally what it says. Okay, verses 20 and 21, and we're done. At that day, you shall know that I am in my Father, and you in me, and I in you. He that has my commandments, he or she, and keeps them, he it is that loves me. And he that loves me shall be loved by my Father, and I will love him and will manifest myself to him. At that day, what day? I believe it was future for the disciples. It's history for us. What do I mean? I think he's talking about the day of Pentecost. That's when the Holy Spirit was given. That's when the church knew where he was. They believed. But there was the proof. Where are you going, Father? What are you going to do there? Make intercession for you, and I will pray the Father, and he will send you the Holy Spirit. And the Holy Spirit came on the day of Pentecost. That's when the Holy Spirit was first given. Then as every Christian, every person who received Jesus from then on is filled with God's Holy Spirit instantly. 120 people in the upper room praying. And every believer, how many? Every believer was filled, each one, with God's Holy Spirit. So that day, each and every believer really knew it. Even though they believed it, they really knew it now. It just encouraged their faith that he ascended back to the Father, that now we know right where Jesus is. He said he would be there, and he is, because the Holy Spirit came. Here's the proof. Here's the beginning of the payment right here. God's Holy Spirit. So what are we reading in all this? Christian love is demonstrated as a believer obeys the Lord's word, his commandments, his word. And this is not when he says this, when he says, he that has my commandments and keeps them, he it is that loves me, and the one that loves me shall be loved by my Father, and I will love him and will manifest myself to him. This is not, as some people say, see, this is a whole works mentality. You got to do enough good stuff and then God will love. That's not the language here at all. It's not a works trip or a works mentality. It's not that. Jesus is simply saying, the one who believes and trusts in me and walks with me and obeys my word is loved by God. Saving faith results in following Jesus Christ, results in obedience to God. Notice how it all ties together.
0: 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God bless you.

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I don't need another love to make me feel okay.

In John 14, we read the words of Jesus, "I am leaving you with a gift, peace of mind and heart. And the peace I give is a gift the world cannot give. So don't be troubled or afraid." I give it all to

We read in Deuteronomy 31, "Be strong and courageous. Do not be afraid and do not panic, for the Lord your God will personally go ahead of you. 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

0: as I am. 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
1: So the devil's plan is to keep you away from the preciousness of who you are, because there's only one of you ever made. Never, even if you're a twin, there's only one of you ever made that God thought out and designed to be you. But he gave you all the authority to do with you what you choose. That's it. But he didn't leave you alone. He gave you an owner's handbook of how to make this thing work.

0: Thanks for joining us for today's edition of CNV with Mike McIntosh. Our current series is in the book of Acts, and today we find ourselves in chapter 27, looking at life's certain places. How often do we think about the benevolent favor that God shows us every day? The grandeur and majesty of the mountains, the beauty of the flowers, the whisper of the wind caressing our skin, blowing our hair. It's more likely we're focused on the disappointments, the hurt, and the heartache that the world has to offer. But when we experience the wonder and beauty of Jesus Christ, the rest of life seems very small, insignificant, and temporal next to the wonder of God's love. Today's study on CNV is part of our current survey of the book of Acts, and this is the second of three broadcast days that we're devoting to this topic. Now let's open our Bibles to Acts chapter 27 and join Mike for today's lesson.
1: In this world, Jesus said, you shall have tribulations. It's a fact. We're going to have troubles, but we're also going to have wonderful times also. So the value of your soul, you've maybe never thought of that, but it's who you are. And daddies and mommies, for those of you with little children, may I just encourage you that when they're having that temper tantrum and they just scream their head off, let them scream it off. You're the boss in the family. If you can't control them at 2 or 3, you're not going to control them at 13 or 16. So it's best to just, like the dentist, pull that tooth quick while it's bad and give them a lollipop. You know, let them go on to something new. But don't think that that little girl with those bright blue eyes, those long eyelashes at 4 years old that's blinking them at you when she should be getting disciplined, that's her. No, that's her spacesuit. That's her terrestrial. It's that soul. So now as a parent, I realize I am developing this little person's soul. So you develop it with a lot of prayer, because God knows what each human being needs, and you develop it with a lot of knowledge of how God worked with people. You never develop it in anger or bitterness or abuse, physical or otherwise. Never. There is no room for that. You do it in love, because it is in that home that the next group of people learn how to love and how to be a citizen of whatever country. And I encourage you to look at it that way. You are dealing with the future, and that's an awesome responsibility. So you don't want to spoil them too much, but you don't want to be overly harsh and disciplinarian either. It's just a little something I noticed very quickly that, okay, I'm going to relax. Okay, now let's talk this over again. What did Jesus say to me? Okay, yeah, I thought that's what you said to me. I can't imagine you said that twice. So you're grounded 2 times now. That's it. So your soul. And maybe I'm the only person this week that's going to talk to you about your soul. It's yours. You will turn it in. Just like checking out of the military, you had to get all of your things together and go to the quartermaster and set them down and sign off that you gave everything back and you're not taking anything with you. So your soul, it's going to last forever. And like the black box, it has recorded everything in your life. Everything. And for you to stand before God and say, well, I didn't know. He could show you taking communion. He could show you anything out of that soul. Just plug it into the big screen and there's your life. So that reminds us that we are projecting ourselves. We're like a projector. And your body is the housing for the soul. And if you're a scrapper, then you're projecting violence or toughness or meanness or manlyhood, whatever you're projecting. So you project out with your soul, which is a pretty powerful thing, what you want people to think about you. Now you say, well, how in the world would that happen? All you have to do is go to a computer store, go to Fry's, go to Apple store, and look at the very small 4-inch wide, 5-inch wide projectors that you can plug into your iPhone or your Android, and you can do a whole motion picture on a wall in a house and sit there and eat your popcorn. But the projector is that small. So why can't God have a black box that sends a picture out so that you can see what it was talking about? Because they can plug some boxes in and it will show, quote unquote, the dashboard of the airplane, and where every gauge and every instrument and what every map was doing at any split instant. So you have that capability. It's an awesome thing to fall in the hands of the living God, because now we know we are accountable. And being accountable isn't something that human beings like naturally. So count it very valuable. Your soul is going to make friends, and it's going to make good friends or bad friends, and it's going to make enemies. It's going to make educated guesses, and it's going to make guesses. So you're going to go on living your life. When it's over with, you will stand and receive rewards as a Christian for those things that were spiritual in your lifetime, be it 18 years or 99 years, you're accountable. On the other hand, if that soul has no recording where you humbled yourself at least one time before God and confessed to Him that you realized that you were a sinful person, then there's no record in heaven or earth that can project out to your Creator that Jesus Christ is your Lord. That's why confession is part of your faith. You want to verbally, no man says Jesus is Lord but by the Spirit of God. Believe in your heart that God raised Jesus from the dead. Confess with your lips that Jesus is Lord. You shall be saved. So this soul, 239 of them, are at the bottom of the ocean or somewhere on this planet. God knows, and there are intelligence agencies that know also, the military, that know the answer to that question. So we just sit back and say, 239 souls, wow. Which also means, as a rule of thumb, and this is a factual number, for every person that dies or is injured in an aircraft incident, there are 10 other people that love that person, and they have to come to the exact place to get closure. This is very important, because if there's 239 souls missing, there's 2,390 souls that need to plug into the vibe or the area to see this last place their loved one was. So that means you have your time cut out for you. You have 2,390 people that need your prayers, because their souls are grieving and hurting. Though you're not even related to any of those people, your soul. What does it profit a man, Jesus said, to gain the whole world and to lose his soul? Gain the whole world, be the number one, be the Elvis of music, to be the Rockefeller of finances, to be the best looking person ever. If you gain the whole world, that's what he's saying. The epitome of the world with this best of everything is flawed because of sin. So when he's saying, what does it profit you to gain the entire world and lose your soul? He's assuming that the listener is saying, well, the whole world's flawed, isn't it? But if you're a worldly person with eyes that don't see and ears that don't hear and a heart that is hardened, you don't pick up on the subtlety of that. So he offers to you a business journey. And on that business journey, you're getting off your plane, and you're in, let's say, Kowloon or Hong Kong, and you just want to wander the shops, and you see a pearl. You've never seen a pearl so large and so beautiful and so expensive. This can only go up in value. So you call your bank, you mortgage everything you have, you get every dollar you can, and you pay your entire life's earnings to buy this one pearl of great price. Your soul's worth more than that. Then he says, well, what about the guy that was walking across the field one day and he tripped and stumbled? Apparently there's grass and weeds. And he sees this and he rummages around and there's a treasure box in there. And like a pirate's treasure, he opens this up and there's rubies and gems and diamonds and gold doubloons and silver coins. And it's just, he looks around, nobody's watching him. He covers it back up. He calls his broker, he calls his uncle, he calls his dad, he calls everybody he can. Gets all the money in the world that he can, and he comes back and visits a real estate office and said, I want to buy that field over there. It's not for sale. Well, if it were for sale, what would that farmland go for? Oh, in this area, maybe $200 an acre. Well, you call the owner right now and tell him that I'll give them $2,000 per acre. You're going to go all out for this. Now, why did he do that? Because if he could stumble onto a treasure in a field, there might be more treasures in this field. And he paralleled that to you and your soul. What is your soul worth? Well, in the case of the field, there's a lot of opportunity. Your soul is so creative. There isn't anything you can't imagine. If you let your mind go to it, don't do that. And there is nothing that you cannot imagine and do if you encourage your soul to do so. So your soul is very creative. It's expansive. It grows. It can be used to help people, or it can be very cruel, very mean. It could be filled with alcohol or some drug, and it won't be very kind at all. It'll be lethargic, and it'll be lazy and not producing anything. Or your soul can be blessed by God, and your life, your black box, will project pictures that anybody that comes around your terrestrial will never be harmed by you. You'll always try to bring the best out in them. You'll always try to develop their intellect the best as you can. You'll always try to help them get further along in life. Your soul will project that you will open doors for people with no strings attached. And you go on, and you just look at the life of Jesus, and that's what you're going to project. Now, when it hurts is when you're projecting out of your little black box, your soul, this image of what everybody's looking for, utopia. They're looking for this God-man, and you follow it along, or I follow you along, let's say, and you end up being a deceiver. That really hurts. And deception is a crafty tool of Satan to use to embitter souls, to anger souls, to crush souls. And when you've been betrayed by, quote unquote, a friend, the natural inclination is to never, ever trust anybody again. And a lot of counseling is done about people that are still talking about when they were 7 or they're 8, and now they're 46. And it's that whatever deception was that hurt them, they could never grow past it. So then you have the choice of letting your soul grow with God. Does that make sense to you? Okay, you're a very important person to God. He only made one of you. And the person next to you says, thank God for that. We can only take one of him. All right, so there's your soul. 276 souls. That was a lot of people. So the ship was heavy. They started throwing out in verse 38 wheat and other things. When it was day, they didn't recognize the land, but they discovered a certain creek, certain island, and now a certain creek with a shore into which they were minded, if it were possible, to thrust in the ship. And when they had taken up the anchors, they committed themselves unto the sea, and tossed the rudder bands and hoisted up the mainsail. That's where the Beach Boys got their lyrics. To the wind and made toward shore. And falling into a place where two seas met, they ran the ship aground. And the core part stuck fast. It hit the sand. It remained unmovable. But the hinder part was broken with the violence of the waves. And the soldiers' counsel was to kill the prisoners, lest any of them should swim out and escape. And the centurion, willing to save Paul, kept them from their purposes and commanded that they that wish could swim, they should cast themselves first into the sea and get to land. And the rest of them, some on boards, this is the first surfing mentioned in the Bible, they're on their boards, and some were on broken pieces of the ship. And so it came to pass that they escaped, all of them, safe to land. And when they were escaped, then they knew that the island was called Melita. And the barbarous, or the, you know, the natives, the barbarous people showed up, showed us no little kindness. For they kindled a fire, they received us, every one, because of the present rain and because of the cold. So we can see these are tender-hearted people. When Paul had gathered a bundle of sticks and laid them on the fire, there came a viper. It came out of the heat. So he's stirring up the sticks, but the heat is stirring up this snake, and that's what's going to make him move. And the first moving thing he saw was Paul's hand. So this viper is there, and he laid hold of him. He bit him and fastened onto his hand. And when the barbarians, the local people, saw the venomous beast, this is a pretty good sized one. In those parts of the world, any of you that have traveled would know, there are adders and vipers, the five steppers or the two steppers. You get bit, the poison goes into your blood, two steps, five steps, you're dead. That's it. No hospital, nothing. You're gone. Now, they called it a beast, so how large it was, we're not sure, but it caught their attention. So here's what happened. They saw this venomous beast hang on his hand, and they said among themselves, no doubt. Now look at that, it's pretty confident, isn't it? No doubt, and how often we've said something like this, confident in our own judgment. No doubt, they say, this man is a murderer. Couldn't have been a guy that had parking tickets waiting for him back home, but no, he's a murderer. He's jumped all the way to the number one. Whom, though he has escaped the sea, yet vengeance suffers not to live. I would like to hit that point for just a moment because it's called superstition. And it's a rush to judgment. That we say something about somebody and we just rush to judgment without all the facts. And it's easier to believe the bad about a story than it is to believe the good, because it creates tension. Let's say Duck Dynasty, for instance. Everybody ever seen that goofy show? They all love the Lord, the Duck guys, and yet they had to rewrite scripts that Uncle Si is always in an argument with somebody. And they talked about this in an article they were interviewed in, and that the directors and everybody said, you have to have tension. Well, they don't have tension. They're from Louisiana. And they do nothing all day long except count their millions. They do nothing. They're easygoing folk. And you have to have this drama, this tension, to make things work so people will watch you, which is a little bit sad. So they rush to judgment, and they say, he's a murderer, and that's why this snake has bitten him, because we live here, and these snakes will kill you instantly. So this is a judgment of the gods. And of course, we know that not to be true. But this is where they got through superstition. Superstition has no truth to it. It has no foundation. It's superstition. And probably in no greater place is there superstition in professional baseball and professional football. I'm not too sure about professional basketball, but I can assume. And what I mean by that, if you've never been into the Padres locker room or the Chargers, you wouldn't understand till you saw it. But if you went 3 or 4 weeks in a row, these players, they put on the left sock first no matter what. Another guy may put on his right sock first. He hangs his jersey a particular way in the little closet he has down there. He genuflexes. He says a famous poem. Each one has their own little idiosyncrasy about this, and they take it seriously. And the same with the baseball players. They do the same thing. But superstition is not valid, and superstition is not spiritual. And superstition that you would exercise by crossing your fingers or saying oblah di oblah da or something, you know, some little thing you got as a kid, that is not going to change the outcome of the world. Superstition is exactly that. It's super and it's stition. It's nothing. Nothing to it. But some people live by that. So they said, our mores of our society are related to when people get bit by a snake, their hand swells up, they drop dead on the spot. So this guy's a murderer. That's what they came up with. But when they saw this venomous beast and they were so positive about it, he shook off the beast into the fire. He felt no harm whatsoever. Howbeit, they looked when he should have a swollen hand or fallen down dead suddenly. But after they had looked for a great while and looked at him, watched him, and they saw no harm came to him, they changed their minds and said, he was a god. Wow, how do you go to that from being a murderer to being a god? That's what superstition will get you. That's what the Ouija board will get you. That's what astrology will get you. You're dabbling in spiritual negative energy, force fields, dark things, and God deals in the light. He is in the light. It's in the light. We walk in the light and have fellowship one with another. 1 John chapter 1. So here we see they go from, oh, no doubt, settled right here. We're judging him. He's a murderer. Now, this thought about vengeance has caught him. A number of years ago, I was involved in a pretty ugly situation, a shooting, a murder, and I was helping the police and the families involved in this. And last week, I was at a meeting a number of years later, and there was a undercover informant agent that I was spending some time with, and he was in an area buying drugs and arresting people. So we got talking about that area, and I said, oh, that's where so-and-so was shot one Friday night, Saturday night. Oh, yeah. And he went on to tell me some things from that, and I said, yeah, did you know this about that? And we just looked at each other's notes after all these years, and it's safe to talk about. And he said, you know that every one of those people that were the gang, that were let go from jail, every one of them is dead today. I said, I didn't know that. He said, every one of them murdered. I said, you're kidding me. And he said, no, it's just fact. One was a 17-year-old girl, the daughter of so-and-so, and then two boyfriends coming from a gang party down south. And I said, what happened to them? He said, the other gang drove up and saw them wearing their colors and shot them dead on the street. And that was the last relationships to those that were arrested. Now, does vengeance find its level? I guess it does, but vengeance is mine, saith the Lord. You and I can't get vengeance. It's the Lord's responsibility.
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